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1: This final note on the way out today, in which I do believe corporate speak has hit a new and all-time low. Standard Chartered, one of the big banks over in the UK, does most of its business in Africa and Asia. It announced layoffs today, 7,000 people, about 15% of its workforce. Here is the money quote from the CEO on a call today. It's not cost cutting, he said. It's replacing low value human capital. That's what he said. So Neil Maharaj, Jordan Manji, Janet Wynn, Olga Oxman, and Virginia K. Smith are the digital team around here. I'm Kai Rizdahl. We will see you tomorrow, everybody. This is APM.
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3: Thomas Massie, the seven-term incumbent of Kentucky's 4th Congressional District, has been more defiant pretty much than all the other Republicans put together. 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
4: I'm Michael Barbaro. 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
6: 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Then Wednesday, sunny and much cooler with a high near 55. 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
7: Thomas Massie stood in the way, not just against President Trump, but against the party and America. Kentucky deserves in America congressmen who will stand with President Trump, the Republican Party, and conservatives, not against him.
4: I'm Michael Barbaro. That's coming up on The Daily from The New York Times.
8: Live from NPR News in Culver City, California, I'm Dwayne Brown. The death toll from Israel's war on Iran-backed Hezbollah continues to rise despite an April ceasefire. Lebanon's health ministry says more than 3,000 people have died. From Beirut, Jawad Rizkala has more.
9: The ministry says Israeli strikes have killed 3,020 people since March 2nd, including 488 women and children and 116 healthcare workers. More than 500 people have been killed since the April 17th U.S.-brokered ceasefire, according to the ministry. Despite continued strikes, Lebanon is engaging in U.S.-backed direct negotiations with Israel, drawing criticism from Hezbollah and others inside Lebanon because President Joseph Aoun had previously said Israel must, quote, first implement a full ceasefire before negotiations could begin. Israel says Hezbollah attacks since March 2nd have killed 19 soldiers, a military contractor, and two civilians. Jawad Rizkallah, NPR News, Beirut.
8: A coalition of 24 states and the District of Columbia are suing the Trump administration over a new rule that limits federal student loans for some help.
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1: As Michael Colocchi tells us, the World Health Organization is raising concern about the spread.
2: In a statement, the World Health Organization's Director General, Dr. Tedros Ghebreyesus, expressed concern about the scale of the Ebola outbreak as the number of cases continues to rise. Ghebreyesus added that his agency had sent officials to the affected areas.
3: WHO has a team on the ground supporting national authorities to respond. We have deployed people, supplies, equipment, and funds.
2: And in a statement today, the government of Uganda said it continues to maintain robust surveillance of the outbreak and has set up rapid response systems across the East African nation. Meanwhile, the Africa Centers for Disease Control and Prevention has issued a call for intensified global support in the development of Ebola vaccines. For NPR News, I'm Michael Kaluki in Nairobi.
1: In Britain, a truck driver has been sentenced to more than 13 years in prison for smuggling 90 kilos of cocaine in a shipment of Skims clothing. Authorities say the shipment of Kim Kardashian brand underwear was legitimate, but the exporter and importer were not involved in the smuggling. Police say the convicted truck driver agreed to transport the drugs in exchange for 4,500 euros, or about $5,200. 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
4: 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Other contributors include the estate of Joan B. Kroc, whose bequest serves as an enduring investment in the future of public radio and seeks to help NPR be the model for high-quality journalism in the 21st century. 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
7: You know what the name is? He is the worst person. His name is... What the hell? How did he ever end up in Kentucky?
6: In Kentucky on Tuesday, amid his own record-low approval ratings, President Trump is asking Republican primary voters to reject a Republican congressman that they've elected seven times before.
7: His name is Thomas Massie.
6: Representative Thomas Massie.
7: Massie's a complete and total disaster as a congressman and, frankly, as a human being.
6: A fiercely proud conservative who has broken with Trump on just a handful of votes.
7: We got to get rid of this loser. This guy is bad. He's disloyal to the Republican Party. He's disloyal to the people of Kentucky. And most importantly, he is disloyal to the United States of America. And he's got to be voted out of office as soon as possible.
6: Instead, Trump wants Kentucky Republicans to elect his hand-picked challenger, Ed Gowron, in what has become the most expensive House primary in American history.
7: On the other hand, Ed Gowron has my complete and total endorsement. He's a true American hero, and he's a great patriot. And he's doing...
6: Today, Times political correspondent Robert Draper and Daily producer Caitlin O'Keefe travel to Kentucky to find out whether a popular congressman can still dissent from an increasingly unpopular president. It's Tuesday, May 19th. Robert, welcome back to The Daily.
8: Thanks for having me back.
6: Anytime. We have established quite clearly on the show that President Trump has decided to use these midterm primary elections to try to take out his rivals within the Republican Party and impose as much discipline on the party as humanly possible. And so

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1: Special education teachers are in short supply all over the country. 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
1: I'm Indira Lakshmanan. Do you plug in your headphones and tune out the people on your morning commute? University of Chicago Business School professor Nick Epley says we should all be a little more social instead.
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4: 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This is 91.5 WBEZ. We are Chicago's NPR news station. I'm Alex Degman. Claire Lane is away today. I'm happy to be with you. Dow futures largely higher this morning. We'll get a market preview, plus wildfire season may seem year-round these days, with wildfires starting earlier. An increasing number of states are left trying to figure out how to best anticipate the costs. Take a look at the day's business news in less than 10 minutes on WBEZ.

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1: Special education teachers are in short supply all over the country. 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
4: 52 degrees, mostly cloudy at 6:43. We'll be in the upper 50s today. Unless you're by the lake, then you'll be in the low 50s. Thanks for being here today. Alex Degman sitting in the chair. Claire Lane is away today. A new report finds that global humanitarian aid is failing, with cuts from major donors like the U.S. and increased attacks on health workers further eroding the system. We'll explore that in depth coming up in about 10 minutes. And it comes as aid efforts are intensifying in eastern Congo. They're trying to curb the growing outbreak of a rare type of Ebola that the WHO said could last for months. As residents reported rising prices for face masks and disinfectants. The Bundibojo strain has led to 134 suspected deaths and more than 500 suspected cases. Authorities initially missed it. They were testing for a more common type of the virus. There are currently no approved treatments for Bundibojo, but there's a vaccine on the way. Could take a while, though.
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1: Let's take a look at the roads. Inbound Kennedy getting heavy from about O'Hare to Foster. 52-minute trip in from the Burn Interchange, about half hour in from Montrose. Eden still looks okay. Inbound Ike, you're about 30 minutes to get from Wolf to the old post office, 40 minutes to get in from 90. Sabal Lakeshore Drive northbound, slow from Soldier Field to Monroe and Bryn Mawr to Hollywood. Stevenson inbound, you are stop and go. A typical delay central to Kedzie due to the Dan Ryan off-ramp, 33 minutes in from the tri-state. Partly cloudy today. Upper 50s for most of us, cooler along the lakefront. Partly cloudy tonight, lows in the mid-40s. It's 52 degrees now. This is WBEZ.
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3: 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I'm Amy Martinez.
4: And I'm Leila Faudel. The American mining industry is making a comeback. There's bipartisan support for producing more minerals and metals in the U.S. for national and economic security. Prices for gold, silver, and other metals are at historic highs. And places that have opposed mining in the past are rethinking those positions. Montana Public Radio's Ellis Julin reports.
5: Roughly 1,000 people live in Lincoln, Montana. Over 100 of them are inside the town's log cabin-style community hall tonight, a nod to the long history of timber harvesting. But tonight's meeting is for a different industry, mining. An Australian company called Sentinel Metals invited people to come hear about their plans to explore for gold about 5 miles outside of town. Crystal Lee Evans is Sentinel's spokesperson.
6: The exploration project is, you know, a great opportunity to provide a few local jobs and gain a better understanding of what the deposit looks like.
5: Finding at least some gold is a pretty sure bet. 30 years ago, a different company assessed the area and said there was enough to justify a big open-pit gold mine. Recovering gold from the ore would have required dousing it with a chemical solution containing cyanide. At the time, there was a lot of opposition. Lincoln sits near the headwaters of the Blackfoot River. It meanders through a valley of pine forests, snaking through fields of cattle and shadowed by sheer cliff faces. This morning, red-winged blackbirds are singing. The river was made famous by the novel-turned-movie A River Runs Through It.
7: Please don't let this happen to the Blackfoot. Support I-137 to phase out cyanide leach mining.
5: That's a TV ad from 1997 for a ballot initiative to ban cyanide mining in Montana, which was launched in response to the mine proposed near the river. Voters passed it, so no mine ever materialized here.
8: The Blackfoot River is just the sacred place for all Montanans, and so it raised alarm bells across the state.
5: Durf Johnson is with the Montana Environmental Information Center, a government and industry watchdog group that helped pass the cyanide mining ban. He says executive orders and other actions by the Trump administration make this
8: the most generous federal administration in terms of the mining industry and what they're asking for. Possibly, you know, in the modern era, definitely.
5: And Montana's politics have shifted to the right since the 90s. For most of that decade, Democrats held 2 of Montana's 3 seats in Congress. Now, both senators, and it's now 2 congressmen, are enthusiastic Trump supporters. And Trump won Montana by big margins in the last 3 elections. Back at the meeting called by the new mine company, Jennifer Klinker, who owns a tow truck company in town, echoes what most people are saying tonight.
9: We support them 110%. What they're doing and they're bringing into the community of Lincoln is absolutely phenomenal, and Montana needs something.
5: A lot of people here would like to see Montana return to the days when extractive industries like mining and timber harvesting dominated the economy. But environmental advocate Durf Johnson says a lot of Montanans are also aware that mining's left behind big, expensive, and long-lasting contamination, too.
8: We really are ambivalent and skeptical of mining, no matter your political persuasion, and want to see things, if they are permitted, to be done correctly so that we don't have, you know, water pollution and air pollution and all the negative consequences that come with mining.
5: Sentinel Metal says it's still in the very early stages of deciding whether to mine here. It insists that if it does, it won't threaten the health of the Blackfoot River. The river remains a cherished jewel for many Montanans. But if the company does move forward with development under President Trump, it would face far fewer regulatory hurdles. For NPR News, I'm Ellis Ju Lin in Missoula, Montana.
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1: And this is Chicago's NPR News Station. You're listening to 91.5 WBEZ, or maybe you're listening through the app on the website. However you get us, well, we're glad you do. We're going to bring you headlines from the WBEZ newsroom in about 10 minutes. Coming up next hour, the city of Chicago saw its population grow according to recent census data, and so have suburbs on the edge of the metro area. We'll talk about that. And Vice President J.D. Vance spoke yesterday about restarting the military campaign in Iran.
10: The president just told me we're locked and loaded. We don't want to go down that pathway, but the president is willing and able to go down that pathway.
1: However, President Trump says he recently delayed strikes on Iran because serious negotiations were happening. Latest on what we know about Iran following WBEZ News coming up in about 15 minutes.
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1: UChicago's Zeenat Rahman joins Senator Chris Murphy for a conversation on his latest book, Crisis of the Common Good, May 28th at the Studebaker Theater. 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
2: 53 degrees, mostly cloudy. This is 91.5 WBEZ. Thanks for joining us today. I'm Alex Degman. Claire Lane is away. WBEZ news is just ahead, but first, let's talk about traffic inbound Kennedy. You're about an hour to get from O'Hare to downtown, 32 minutes in for Montrose. Outbound looks like a 45-minute trip to the airport. Outbound Eden's Building, you are stop and go from the junction up to Niles Center Road. Inbound Ike, about 40 minutes from Wolf to the old post office, about an hour in from 90. DeSapa Lakeshore Drive northbound is very solid from Bryn Mawr up to Hollywood, and you're a little bit south of there. You're also solid from Soldier Field up to Monroe. We've got partly cloudy skies today to start, then it'll become mostly cloudy. Highs in the upper 50s, cooler by the lake.
3: Live from NPR News in Washington, I'm Janine Herbst. Primaries were held in six states yesterday. In western Pennsylvania, progressive Chris Rabb won the Democratic nomination. Carmen Russell-Szutanski from member station WHYY reports it was an upset to the party establishment.
4: Rabb appeared emotional as he took the stage at the Victorian Banquet Hall in the city's Germantown neighborhood.
5: They told me this was impossible. That's what they said. I don't know who they are, but I know who we are.
4: Rachel Mattson of West Philly voted for Rabb. She says she wanted someone who would stand up to President Trump.
6: I'm really disappointed in the Democratic Party, and I really think we need strong, sort of courageous Democratic leadership in Washington.
4: Rabb beat the party establishment candidate, State Senator Sharif Street, by 15 points and will likely win the Deep Blue District in November. For NPR News, I'm Carmen Russell-Szutanski in Philadelphia.
3: World Health Organization officials are worried about the rapid spread of a rare type of Ebola in eastern Congo and Uganda. At least 134 people have died. Hundreds of others have the rare virus that has no approved treatment or vaccines. The WHO declared the outbreak a public health emergency requiring international help. Meanwhile, an American doctor working in the area has Ebola and has been flown to Germany. Dr. Peter Stafford says he unknowingly performed surgery on a patient with Ebola. 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
2: 53 degrees, mostly cloudy at 7:31. Good morning. I'm Alex Degman with WBEZ News. A former Chicago police officer says the city, Police Superintendent Larry Snelling, and other officials wrongfully placed him on a do not hire list. The Sun-Times reports former Deputy Chief Michael Bars filed a defamation suit last month. The suit highlights a memo that a human resources director sent to Snelling recommending Bars be added to the do not hire list because of his disciplinary record. Bars never faced a sustained disciplinary complaint during his career. Snelling signed the memo less than a week later. Bars was reassigned and retired last year. A spokesperson for the city's law department said the city had not been served with the lawsuit and declined to comment. A longevity lab at Northwestern Medicine that studies aging is courting more money for its research. WBEZ's Kristen Schorsch reports.
7: Doug Vaughn is a cardiologist who thinks a lot about age. Chronologically, he's 72, but biologically, he says he's in his lower 60s. That's based on how his body is aged. Vaughn runs the Podesnack Longevity Lab near downtown Chicago.
8: If we can slow down aging, even just a little bit, we can push back the onset of disease and let people live a healthier, longer life. Extend their health span, not necessarily their lifespan.
7: His goal is to test interventions that delay disease so everyone lives better. Vaughn says he's looking to get federal and state funds for research. Kristen Schorsch, WBEZ News.
2: Sports, Major League Baseball has fined Cubs outfielder Pete Crow Armstrong $5,000 for that heated exchange he had with a fan during the White Sox game on Sunday. It's according to the Sun-Times. Videos posted to social media shows Crow Armstrong calling a woman a derogatory term after she heckled a play where he dropped a foul ball. Crow Armstrong initially defended his reaction and later said he did not pride himself on calling people names like that. Crow Armstrong has not appealed the fine. Cubs fell to the Brewers 5-2 yesterday. They tried again tonight at 6:40.
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13: It's Morning Edition from NPR News. May Martinez in Culver City, California.
14: And I'm Leila Fadel in Washington, D.C. Good morning. San Diego authorities are sharing more information about the victims and suspects in the attack at a mosque that killed three people.
13: Community leaders say the three men who were killed sacrificed their lives to save the 140 children inside the school at the center.
14: On Tuesday, Imam Taha Hassan, who leads the center, paid tribute to them. There was Mansour Kaziha, who'd been there since they broke ground on the site 40 years ago.
15: He was the handyman. He was the cook. He was the caretaker. He was the storekeeper. He was everything.
13: Nadir Awad ran to help when he heard the gunfire.
15: And both of them, they tried to do something. They were hiding in the parking lot next to the kitchen. They tried to do something to protect.
14: And then there was the mosque security guard, Brian Climax, who went by Amin Abdullah.
15: He's the one who stopped them, who slowed them up, down. If he didn't do what he did, the two suspects would have easily access to every single classroom.
14: His daughter, Hawa Abdullah, spoke at a press conference.
16: Regardless if you were a Muslim, okay, if you were Christian, if you were Jewish, if you had no faith, he didn't care. He would treat you human to human. He would smile at people he did not know.
14: Officials also started to share information about writings outlining the beliefs of the two teen suspects who killed these men. They met online. Special agent in charge of the FBI field office, Mark Remily, said they, quote, did not discriminate on who they hated. NPR's domestic extremism correspondent, Odette Youssef, has been looking into materials online that are believed to be tied to the incident, and she joins me now. Hi, Odette.
17: Hey, Leila.
14: So what have you found?
17: Well, I've watched a video that the suspects appear to have live-streamed of the shooting, and I've read a 75-page document that's attributed to two named individuals. NPR has confirmed that those are the suspects' names, with someone who's familiar but not authorized to speak about the ongoing investigation. And the materials show that these individuals were part of a global white supremacist accelerationist movement. They believed white people are being systematically replaced. They blame Jews for that. They believe black people are genetically inferior. They believe women are also responsible for everything wrong in the world. And what they want, Leila, is to accelerate the disintegration of our social fabric and bring about civil war. I'll say that everything I looked at in terms of these materials was unfortunately very familiar.
14: Very familiar as in you've seen it before? They're following some kind of script?
17: Yes, very much so. This shooting recalls the 2019 attack at two mosques in Christchurch, New Zealand, where an Australian white nationalist killed 51 people. Many elements appear to be copied here. You know, the live streaming, the type of clothing, the white handwriting on the guns. And the perpetrator of that attack is revered in the writings that I reviewed, you know, along with many other who've committed racially or religiously driven violence.
14: Authorities yesterday also said that it appears the suspects in this case were radicalized online. Is that apparent from the materials you looked at?
17: Well, those indicators that the suspects were replicating previous attacks, that certainly suggests that they consumed online content that directed how they executed this attack. But something that was different here is that the writings didn't only pull from pseudoscience and conspiracy theories found in obscure online hate spaces. They also mentioned the fear of Sharia law taking over towns in Texas, a Somali daycare fraud in Minnesota. They claimed Islam is incompatible with the West, and they parroted the Great Replacement conspiracy theory. You know, this is not fringe material anymore found only in obscure far-right forums. These are now mainstream talking points in right-leaning media from Republican members of Congress and even the White House.
14: That's NPR's Odette Youssef. Thank you for that reporting, Odette.
17: Thank you.
13: The Supreme Court's recent decision to undermine the Voting Rights Act was about the boundaries of a congressional district. But as NPR's Hanzi Lo Wong reports, the impact of that ruling reaches far beyond Congress.
18: NPR has found act
13: the boundaries of a congressional district. But as NPR's Hanzi Lo Wong reports, the impact of that ruling reaches far beyond Congress.

0: advocates for expanding voting access.
1: And the real danger now is you're going to see the white majority in these places reassert its primacy and really design maps to lock it in.
0: Most of the active Section 2 cases were brought by Black voters in the South, but not all. Native American voters are in a legal fight over North Dakota's legislative map, and Latino voters are challenging how members of a local Pennsylvania school board are elected. Gilda Daniels, a law professor at the University of Baltimore, says the Supreme Court's ruling has encouraged opponents of local majority-minority districts to come up with new ways of getting rid of them.
2: It's very important for folk to be vigilant and to participate on the local levels, ensuring that they're aware of what's happening. Because there are some jurisdictions that could decide, you know, we're going to move from districts to at-large.
0: At-large voting systems, where no voting districts are involved, have been challenged with many voting rights lawsuits over the decades, says Maureen Edelbor, an assistant law professor at Washington and Lee University.
3: At-large districts can effectively render minority votes wasted. They won't count because you'll never clear the threshold of a majority required to elect the candidate of your choice.
0: In Tennessee's Fayette County, Elton Holmes, president of the local NAACP branch, is bracing for more setbacks for Black voters after the Supreme Court's latest weakening of the Voting Rights Act.
4: I'll just put it like this. I don't think the majority of the citizens of the United States realize what had just happened.
0: Last year, Holmes' NAACP branch led a Section 2 lawsuit over the voting map for Fayette County's Board of Commissioners. Its members are all white. Eventually, the county agreed to a new map where 3 out of 10 voting districts are majority Black. The county recently held its first primary election under the new districts.
4: Right now, the way I see it, if 2026 election doesn't go too well, they will come back and put those gerrymandering maps back into play.
5: Get rid of those 3 majority Black districts?
4: Yeah, they will eliminate the 3. Well, no, the majority district, yeah.
0: Fayette County's Mayor Ray Skip Taylor tells NPR he does not see any plans for doing any additional redistricting in the county before the 2030 census. But with a mid-decade gerrymandering fight for Congress still playing out in some parts of the country, Holmes says he doesn't rule out more gerrymandering at the local level.
4: It's just been a struggle. And then we finally get a little breakthrough, and then something else pop up to try to push it back some more.
0: Other voting rights advocates are also watching for changes to state and local voting maps. The advocacy groups Fair Fight Action and Black Voters Matter Fund estimate the Supreme Court's ruling has put at risk close to 200 Democratic-held state legislative seats, mostly representing majority Black districts in the South. Anzila Wong, NPR News.
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8: 53 degrees, mostly cloudy at 743, and thanks for helping make public radio what it is. We couldn't do this without you. Dow futures higher this morning. We're going to check that out and preview the day on Wall Street in about 10 minutes on the Marketplace Morning Report. Plus, it's been nearly 3 decades since Google's search engine was launched, and it continues to play a key role in the company's product. But now, Google is working hard to stay ahead in the AI race. Stay with us. All that and more just ahead.
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8: It's going to be a busy day at City Hall today. Chicago City Council expected to take up a voters' rights ordinance at its monthly meeting. Ordinance is named after the late Reverend Jesse Jackson, who spent a lot of his life advocating for access to the ballot. It would make it illegal to dox election officials with the intent of violence, and it would penalize landlords who don't provide renters with secure mailboxes. That's a key way of receiving voter information. That's just one of the many things on the City Council agenda today. Mariah Wolfel will be there, and sure, we'll have an update later this afternoon on All Things Considered. Let's take a look at the roads at this hour. The inbound Kennedy is about 53 minutes to get from O'Hare to downtown. It is 35 minutes in from Montrose. Outbound, you're looking at about a 50-minute trip to the airport. Outbound Eden's your stop and go from the junction all the way through 9.

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1: 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Even a lie as consequential as President Trump's claim that he won the 2020 election? 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Weissman was the lead prosecutor in the Mueller investigation. 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
3: 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This is Chicago's NPR news station. Glad you could be here today. My name is Alex Degman. Claire Lane is away. She'll be back tomorrow. Plenty still to come today. Montana's 30-year-old restrictions on mining for precious metals like gold could soon be relaxed as the mining industry starts to make a comeback in the United States. Then 11 historically significant sites across the country will receive $25,000 from the National Trust for Historic Preservation. That's in an effort to commemorate the country's 250th anniversary. Stay with us.
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3: Pete Crow Armstrong's going to pay $5,000 for that heated exchange he had with a fan during Sunday's loss to the White Sox. It's according to the Sun-Times. Videos posted to social media show Crow Armstrong calling a woman a derogatory term after she heckled the play where he dropped a fly ball. Crow Armstrong initially defended his reaction and later said he didn't pride himself on calling people names like that. Crow Armstrong has not appealed the fine. Taking a look at the roads, we've got a really busy day on the inbound Dyke. You're at about an hour to get from Wolf to the old post office, an hour 20 to get to the old post office from 90. Inbound Kennedy, 45 minutes from O'Hare to downtown, 32 minutes in from Montrose. Back out, it'll take you 50 minutes to get to O'Hare. Eaton's outbound, a little sluggish at Peterson. Stevenson on the inbound side, you're slow from Harlem to Kedzie. 45 minutes in from the tri-state right now. And DuSable Lakeshore Drive northbound, you are slow from Hayes to Marquette, about 18th to Monroe. Then you've got solid traffic from Bryn Mawr all the way up to Hollywood. Partly cloudy today, high around 58. This is WBEZ.
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1: It's Morning Edition from NPR News. I'm A. Martinez.
2: And I'm Leila Faldin. The American mining industry is making a comeback. There's bipartisan support for producing more minerals and metals in the U.S. for national and economic security. Prices for gold, silver, and other metals are at historic highs. And places that have opposed mining in the past are rethinking those positions. Montana Public Radio's Ellis Julin reports.
3: Roughly 1,000 people live in Lincoln, Montana. Over 100 of them are inside the town's log cabin-style community hall tonight, a nod to the long history of timber harvesting. But tonight's meeting is for a different industry, mining. An Australian company called Sentinel Metals invited people to come hear about their plans to explore for gold about 5 miles outside of town. Crystalie Evans is Sentinel's spokesperson.
4: The exploration project is, you know, a great opportunity to provide a few local jobs and gain a better understanding of what the deposit looks like.
3: Finding at least some gold is a pretty sure bet. 30 years ago, a different company assessed the area and said there was enough to justify a big open-pit gold mine. Recovering gold from the ore would have required dousing it with a chemical solution containing cyanide. At the time, there was a lot of opposition. Lincoln sits near the headwaters of the Blackfoot River. It meanders through a valley of pine forests, snaking through fields of cattle and shadowed by sheer cliff faces. This morning, red-winged blackbirds are singing. The river was made famous by the novel-turned-movie A River Runs Through It.
5: Please don't let this happen to the Blackfoot. Support I-137 to phase out cyanide leach mining.
3: That's a TV ad from 1997 for a ballot initiative to ban cyanide mining in Montana, which was launched in response to the mine proposed near the river. Voters passed it, so no mine ever materialized here.
6: The Blackfoot River is just the sacred place for all Montanans, and so it raised alarm bells across the state.
3: Durf Johnson is with the Montana Environmental Information Center, a government and industry watchdog group that helped pass the cyanide mining ban. He says executive orders and other actions by the Trump administration make this
6: the most generous federal administration in terms of the mining industry and what they're asking for. Possibly, you know, in the modern era, definitely.
3: And Montana's politics have shifted to the right since the 90s. For most of that decade, Democrats held 2 of Montana's 3 seats in Congress. Now, both senators, and it's now 2 congressmen, are enthusiastic Trump supporters. And Trump won Montana by big margins in the last 3 elections. Back at the meeting called by the new mine company, Jennifer Klinker, who owns a tow truck company in town, echoes what most people are saying tonight.
7: We support them 110%. What they're doing and they're bringing into the community of Lincoln is absolutely phenomenal, and Montana needs something.
3: A lot of people here would like to see Montana return to the days when extractive industries like mining and timber harvesting dominated the economy. But environmental advocate Durf Johnson says a lot of Montanans are also aware that mining's left behind big, expensive, and long-lasting contamination, too.
6: We really are ambivalent and skeptical of mining, no matter your political persuasion, and want to see things, if they are permitted, to be done correctly so that we don't have, you know, water pollution and air pollution and all the negative consequences that come with mining.
3: Sentinel Metals says it's still in the very early stages of deciding whether to mine here. It insists that if it does, it won't threaten the health of the Blackfoot River. The river remains a cherished jewel for many Montanans. But if the company does move forward with development under President Trump, it would face far fewer regulatory hurdles. For NPR News, I'm Ellis Julin in Missoula, Montana.
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8: Special education teachers are in short supply all over the country. 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
11: 55 degrees at 8:50. Thanks for being here today. This is Chicago's NPR news station, 91.5 WBEZ. We are in the throes of festival season, and I couldn't be happier. There's three things happening this weekend, and we're getting more details about things that are coming up later every single day, including today we have the headliners for Market Days. North Halsted Market Days, August 7th through the 9th this year, and we are going to hear from singer-songwriter Carrie Hilson, pop star Daya, and Northbrook native Jordy. They're all going to be headliners this year. The annual festival will be held on Halsted between Addison and Belmont. Other performers this year include RuPaul's Drag Race winner Mikey Meeks and actor and singer Frankie Grande. It's going to be DJs, more than 300 vendors. Market Days runs from August 7th through the 9th in North Halsted.
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11: Partly cloudy today, highs in the upper 50s, cooler by the lake. Partly cloudy tonight, lows in the mid-40s. This is WBEZ.
2: It's Morning Edition from NPR News. I'm Leila Fadel.
1: And I'm A. Martinez. The head of the World Health Organization said today that the risk of the Ebola outbreak spreading around the world is low, but the risk in the Democratic Republic of Congo and Uganda is high. Aid groups are scrambling to respond, and a new report finds that the global aid system that they are a part of is failing to address many crises. NPR global health correspondent Fatma Tanis is here. So how is the aid system failing?
13: The bottom line, A, is the authors say the humanitarian system was created in a different reality post-World War II, and it's no longer fit for purpose today. This report comes from the Lancet Commission on Health and the Johns Hopkins Center for Humanitarian Health. I spoke with its author, Paul Spiegel, and he says the aid sector has essentially become this big business where politics, power, money, and prestige are the drivers. It's fragmented, under-resourced, and politicized.
14: While it's done a lot of good, it really has lost, I think, its purpose of meaning to serve people affected from conflict and forced displacement from around the world.
13: The system is no longer meeting the needs of the people it's meant to serve and needs reform, he says.
1: So how do they come to that conclusion?
13: So over the past 2 years, the commission conducted hundreds of interviews. With recipients of aid, they found that many people were not able to differentiate between all the various NGOs and the United Nations agencies, and largely felt that their needs were not being met. In talking to humanitarian workers, they found this sense that public and private donors were dictating where the money should go, and it was less about what the actual needs were. There's also a lot of inequality, Spiegel says. For example, he says the aid that Ukrainian refugees received in the Ukraine war was a lot more compared to what Syrian refugees received when they were displaced.
1: And the U.S. and other wealthy nations seem to be cutting aid.
13: Yes, and that factors here because Spiegel says, you know, the overall flux in the system right now means there's actually a once-in-a-generation opportunity to drastically reform the way humanitarian aid is done. And this report suggests things like shifting the power of decision-making from the donors to affected communities, making sure people are helped equally, and that the money is flowing based on need, not politics. Now, on the other hand, the cuts have aid groups reeling and reacting right now instead of being able to come up with new strategies, he says.
1: Now, I know the United States has historically been a leader in global aid, but what's its role now?
13: The U.S. is still the largest funder of aid, even after all these cuts. So it still has influence. And in the past 6 months, we've seen the administration sort of backtrack from its initial stance of dismantling the foreign aid system. Its new stated vision for aid is more accountability, more money going to people rather than organizations. And Spiegel says that's a good thing. But he says the U.S. is still contributing to some of the system failures, such as politicizing aid. The administration is handpicking which countries get to have aid, and it's largely left out places like Yemen, Afghanistan, and Somalia, where millions of people are in dire need.
1: You know, earlier, I mentioned the Ebola outbreak in the DRC. How does this report suggest aid comes into play in a situation like that?
13: So Spiegel and other experts say that to effectively control an outbreak, it's key to have empowered local systems. Right now, there's a lack of supplies in the DRC. Clinics are waiting for help to come from the outside. And Spiegel says in a better system, the ability of local officials to detect the outbreak sooner and manage it on their own would be much stronger.
1: That's NPR global health correspondent Fatma Tanis. Thanks a lot.
13: Thank you.
2: A crumbling church in far west Texas has sat empty for more than 70 years. El Corazon Sagrado Church was built by farm workers in 1915. It was a spiritual sanctuary for people on both sides of the U.S.-Mexico border. Now, it's been named one of the most endangered historic sites in the country. NPR's Netta Ulaby reports.
15: Volunteers in Ruidoso, Texas, have been working to save this church for years, even posting a video on social media about restoring its original bell. But the church lies in the path of the U.S. border wall's proposed expansion. That put it on the annual list of most endangered places from the National Trust for Historic Preservation. For the first time in nearly 40 years, the list has a theme: places honoring the idea that all people are created equal.
16: So we chose 11 sites where that idea was kind of worked out in practice.
15: Carol Quillen runs the National Trust. Her organization is currently suing President Trump's administration to halt construction of the White House ballroom. The White House is not on the new list of most endangered places, but other historic sites touched by the administration are.
17: Gay power!
15: Like New York City's Stonewall National Monument. The 1969 uprising there was a major milestone for LGBTQ rights, as dramatically depicted in the 2015 movie Stonewall. In February, the National Park Service removed a rainbow flag from the site. It was restored, Quillen says, after a legal battle.
16: And then you have the President's House in Philadelphia, a place where the first president of the United States lived and also enslaved 9 individuals, 2 of whom seized their freedom from the first president.
15: The National Park Service removed several exhibitions there about enslaved people earlier this year, sparking an ongoing legal battle.
16: And one of the ways that you can lose a site is through erasure. What happened there is gradually forgotten or intentionally erased.
15: Many of the sites on this year's list are endangered due to neglect or development, Quillen says, like one in California that was notorious during World War II.
16: Tule Lake, which was a segregation center where Japanese Americans who actually demanded their right to freedom of speech were incarcerated in a maximum security prison and threatened with deportation, and some of whom were deported and their citizenship was stripped.
15: Now Tule Lake is a national monument. But the National Trust says only a small portion is protected, with much of the rest threatened by a proposed airfield fence. Other sites on this year's endangered list include the oldest surviving Quaker meeting house in Massachusetts and a hotel in Montgomery, Alabama that served Black Americans in the days of Jim Crow. All need significant restoration. And all, says Carol Quillen, exemplify self-determination and commitment to equality.
16: To me, that's the best of the United States. We are at our best when we recognize that individuals have stood up for these things, and it's our job to stand up for these things that we say we believe in.
15: To commemorate the 250th anniversary of the Declaration of Independence, the National Trust is, for the first time, giving each endangered site a direct grant of $25,000. Netta Ulaby, NPR News.
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18: 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What some of them plan to do with that influx of cash, that is next time on Marketplace.
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11: Thanks for making WBEZ a part of your day today. It's 55 degrees coming up on 9 o'clock, and we are just getting started. And the loop gets underway in just a minute. Then we've got Say More coming up at 10. Pretty nice day. Partly cloudy skies in our forecast for Chicago today. Highs in the upper 50s, but in a pattern that we'll see throughout a lot of the week, it'll be cooler by the lake. Partly cloudy tonight, lows in the mid-40s. Partly cloudy tomorrow, highs in the lower 60s, but again, cooler by the lake.
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20: This is In the Loop, coming to you live from WBEZ. 6 years ago, the murder of George Floyd, which many of us watched play out on video, forced millions of Americans to confront racism in the way that the country hadn't seen in decades. Streets in cities well beyond Minneapolis were filled with protesters. Many companies made promises, and conversations about DEI were aplenty. But fast forward to today, and the national mood feels very different. So what happened to that momentum for change? This hour, we'll sit down with a pair of experts to dissect racial progress in the years since 2020. Plus, Chicago just got a visit from a suffrage-era car that rolled through the city. It was part of a campaign pushing for voting rights protections and recognition of the Equal Rights Amendment. We'll dig into why the ERA still has not been added to the Constitution and how the fight for voting rights continues today. I'm Sasha Ann Simons. Hang tight. In the Loop is next.
21: Live from NPR News in Washington, I'm Corva Coleman. The Ebola outbreak in the Democratic Republic of Congo and Uganda has likely sickened more than 600 people. That's according to the World Health Organization. As NPR's Jonathan Lambert reports, the suspected death toll is now over 130 people.
22: This Ebola outbreak is already the third largest on record, despite only being declared last Friday. At a press conference on Wednesday, WHO officials said that given the scale, the outbreak likely started a couple months ago and was spreading undetected. Here's WHO Director General Tedros Adhanom Ghebreyesus.
23: WHO assesses the risk of the epidemic as the high at the national and regional levels and low at the global level.
22: The kind of Ebola that's spreading is rare, and existing field tests often miss it. There are also no approved treatments or vaccines. WHO officials said that while there are a couple vaccine candidates that might be tested, they won't be ready for that testing for months. Jonathan Lambert, NPR News.
21: Stocks opened mixed this morning following a positive earnings report from Target. NPR's Scott Horsley reports the Dow Jones Industrial Average slipped about 5 points in early trading.
24: Target reported a jump in sales during the most recent quarter and raised its outlook for the rest of the year. The discount retailer says it saw increased demand in all categories, including groceries, beauty products, and general merchandise. Bond yields have pulled back a bit after hitting multi-year highs on Tuesday. Crude oil prices have also softened, but retail gasoline prices continue to climb. AAA says the average price of regular gas rose a little more than 2 cents a gallon overnight. New financial disclosure forms show President Trump made thousands of stock trades during the first few months of the year, including companies affected by his policies. The Trump Organization says those trades are managed by third parties, with no input from Trump himself. Scott Horsley, NPR News, Washington.
21: The Council on American Islamic Relations, known as CARE, is calling on law enforcement to boost their presence around mosques. This comes after Monday's deadly shooting at the Islamic Center of San Diego. 3 people were killed. 2 suspects died by suicide. NPR's Jason DeRose has more.
25: CARE says the attack in Southern California is the consequence of years of anti-Muslim rhetoric. The group says that as mosques and other Islamic institutions face heightened threats, law enforcement must do more. CARE wants increased patrols and increased coordination with community leaders to protect worshipers. The civil rights organization is also calling for an end to politicians demonizing Islamic beliefs. It points to, among other things, the creation of an anti-Sharia law caucus in the U.S. House. According to CARE's most recent civil rights report, complaints of anti-Muslim bias are on the rise nationwide. Jason DeRose, NPR News.
21: On Wall Street, the Dow is now down about 3 points. 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
20: Good morning, Chicago. This is In the Loop. I'm your host, Sasha Ann Simons. Coming up on today's show, Monday will mark 6 years since the murder of George Floyd by a Minneapolis police officer and the global protests that followed. How have conversations around race and racial justice changed since America's so-called racial reckoning? Our panel of experts will weigh in. Plus, a suffrage-era car stopped in Chicago this week. This was part of a national tour pushing for the recognition of the Equal Rights Amendment. We'll learn more about that campaign. But first, let's get right to what Chicago's talking about. At the table to help me break down the biggest headlines and stories of the day are my colleagues from the WBEZ newsroom, Alex Degman, a reporter and anchor, Summer Van Benton, a reporter, and Meha Ahmed, who's an In the Loop senior producer. Welcome, folks. Good morning.
0: Hey, good morning.
20: Good to see you.
0: Happy to be here.
20: So, Alex, super, super busy day today at City Hall, right?
3: It's kind of crazy.
20: Yeah. What are the top items on the agenda?
3: There are many, but I'm going to choose three.
20: Okay.
3: I had to whittle it down a little bit. So first, let's talk about the ordinance to potentially ban police officers from joining extremist groups. This passed out of committee last month. It seems like it's got pretty wide support. And what this does is it prevents cops from engaging in what's called extremist activities, air quotes around that. And that's defined as any attempt to overthrow any level of any U.S. government through violence or unconstitutional means. And the prohibition also applies to planning, execution, material support of hate crimes. So basically, if you do anything involving anything like related to the Proud Boys or the Oath Keepers, anything like that, that's a big no-no.
20: Mm-hmm.
3: Another thing, we've been hearing a lot about the tipped minimum wage getting phased out. There is something before Alders today that would make that go on a little bit longer. It would take them longer to phase it out.
20: So okay.
3: Essentially they want to delay it because some restaurants are like, well, we can't afford this right now. So mm-hmm. It's supposed to be phased out. The tip minimum is by 2028 currently, but this would allow it to be extended until 2028 is when it's supposed to end. This would allow it to be extended to 2030. Did I say that right?
20: Yes, yes, yes.
3: All right. It's been a long day already. And then also there's the huge project around United Center.
20: Yes, that's right.
3: If you've been around there, you've seen there's already dirt moving. The 1901 project, $7 billion, is going to transform the area. But they need to get a tax break from the city first. It's $55 million put forth by Ward 27 Alder Walter Burnett. And this would essentially be what's called a 7B incentive. This lets the property around the United Center be assessed at a lower percentage over what it ordinarily would be to mm-hmm. make it a little bit more affordable. And this type of incentive is only available by the city to projects that probably wouldn't get off the ground, or it would at least be harder to get off the ground if it's in a disincentivized area uh-huh. or economically depressed area. That's what this is for.
20: And remind us, what exactly is planned for around there?
3: They've got a lot of stuff.
20: It's just like another mega entertainment complex deal.
3: Essentially, I mean, it sounds pretty cool. I mean, I've seen renderings of it. It looks like it's going to be really well done. The first phase includes a music venue, a hotel, and of course, you got to have parking garages. But the parking garages are going to be kind of aesthetically pleasing, I suppose, as much as one can be. And then won't be surface parking lots.
20: Interesting. Well, we certainly need them here in Chicago. Let's stick with City Hall news, Summer, because there's an ordinance in the name of the late Reverend Jesse Jackson that's making its way through the council. Tell us what that's all about.
4: Yeah, the ordinance is named after, as you mentioned, the late Reverend Jesse Jackson Sr., who spent much of his life advocating for voting rights and access to ballots. So this would make it illegal to dox election officials with the intent of violence. It would also penalize landlords who don't provide renters with secure mailboxes. Now, Sasha, this just feels a little chaotic. It seems like every day we're waking up to a new voting issue, something that's preventing or, you know, prohibiting someone from voting. And it's getting a bit frustrating, to say the least.
20: This was a somewhat scaled back version then.
4: Yeah, definitely. Definitely a scaled back version. And, you know, we keep seeing these ordinances pop up in different cities, different states across the nation, especially with elections coming up. So definitely going to keep our eye on it. It is going to vote in the next cycle. But yeah.
20: Chicago's one step closer, Meha, to having a new top watchdog for the city. What's the very latest on that?
5: Yeah. So yesterday, the Chicago City Council's Ethics Committee unanimously approved the nomination of David Glockner. So this was Mayor Brandon Johnson's pick for Inspector General of Chicago. And this is the office that investigates all sorts of happenings and budgets and, you know, does all these investigations in Chicago. And it was a really popular pick for the job. It even got the stamp of approval of a former Inspector General, Joe Ferguson.
20: Okay.
5: Someone who, you know, he heads the Civic Federation and hasn't always seen eye to eye with the mayor, but even he was like, oh, this is an amazing pick, because they had worked together previously in the U.S. Attorney's Office. David Glockner himself, as a reminder, is a former assistant U.S. attorney, and he vowed to prioritize problem solving over finger pointing. Mm. He, you know, got this ethics approval. It was a key endorsement, and that's going to the full city council today.
6: Yeah, finger pointing. It sounds like a sort of a light dig to, you know, his predecessor, Deborah Whisberg, yeah. Right? And we know that relationship was pretty squishy with her and Mayor Johnson. And what always seems pretty rough about this appointment is typically the mayor appoints the person that he or she wants to be the watchdog who investigates their own city workers and administration.
5: Yeah, it is.
6: Which
5: it is
6: kind of strange. It's
5: really an interesting dynamic. And this is always a concern for folks when, you know, any mayor picks their own city investigator. But Glockner told the city's ethics committee that, you know, he is committed to objectivity and independence in his work in investigating all levels of city government. And before the ethics committee unanimously backed this nomination, he said he would not have agreed to become the city's chief watchdog if he didn't think Mayor Brandon Johnson was, quote, committed to an effective and independent inspector general's office. And he even said, you know, the mayor and I have spoken about this, and he gave his assurance, and I accepted that assurance. And if there are times where he thinks, despite his best efforts and the best assurances given, he said, quote, if we find ourselves in a spot where there's not cooperation or there are problems, then you'll hear about it. Mm. And that's always the main power of the inspector general's office, that they will take things to the public.
6: Seems like he's coming in on the accountability front. Let's hear a little bit more of what Glockner had to say.
7: I have had very positive, very encouraging conversations with the mayor's administration and with the mayor. I don't expect issues, but I'm also not naive enough to think it's impossible that they could arise.
6: So today, the full council votes, right? So it seems likely to be confirmed.
5: If I was a betting person, I feel like that.
6: You were a betting woman.
5: Because again, we said like this is a really popular pick from Mayor Johnson. But you know, I never hold anything past the city council. You just never know what's going to happen.
6: Summer, let's head over to the south side. Something that I know that you're paying attention to is the extension of the red line. And apparently that is something that some south side neighborhood organizations are looking at, too, as sort of a solution to the vacant lots issue in
4: right.
6: that area. Tell me more.
4: Definitely. You know, with the extension of the red line, a lot of Southsiders are hoping for more foot traffic. They're hoping for more stimulation, economic stimulation. And a couple of groups on the South Side actually this weekend led a run-walk event inviting Peace Runner 773, which, if you know, they're a run club out of the West Side, to the South Side to physically see the vacant lots along the 103rd Street corridor. This is significant because there will also be a 103rd stop along the Red Line.
6: That's right.
4: So with the addition of this stop, groups are hoping that not only will people come, but more of those vacant lots will be filled with businesses to contribute and add to the community in that corridor.
6: Were you there for the event?
4: I was there for the event.
6: Did you run?
4: I came prepared to run. I had my New Balances on.
6: Okay.
4: I actually...
6: The show is not sponsored by New Balance.
4: No, it's not sponsored, but... it was interesting because not only in addition to the run and the walk, they also had a trolley for people to learn more about Rosemore, Pullman, Roseland, and some of why those lots are vacant and what they're hoping, what they wish to see in those vacant lots. So not only were people moving their bodies and exercising, which, as we know, you know, strokes and blood pressure issues run heavily amongst Black communities, but people were also envisioning what those lots could be: grocery
6: nice.
4: Stores, gyms, community centers. So it was really beautiful, and the CTA was present, elected officials were present, and it was nice to see true conversations happening about what could be.
6: Hey, if you just got here, welcome. This is In the Loop. I'm your host, Sasha Ann Simons. We're taking you behind the headlines you need to know in the Chicago area with WBEZ's Summer Van Benton, Meha Ahmed, and Alex Degman. Alex, Governor Pritzker, he's slamming his Republican opponent, Darren Bailey. What's that about?
3: Well, what's it about this time? yeah, you're going to hear a lot of barbs between those two men between now and November, but this time Governor Pritzker is taking Bailey to task over what Bailey is not saying over the war in Iran. You may have noticed that Darren Bailey is taking a little bit of a softer approach to his support for Trump this time around.
6: Right.
3: And Governor Pritzker is not trying to let him do that. He's constantly sending out news releases and constantly basically sending out a campaign pop saying, hey, reminder, Darren Bailey says this, Darren Bailey says that. But now, you know, Pritzker is very wont to call the war in Iran an illegal war, Trump's war, things like that.
6: Yeah.
3: And, you know, called Bailey things like a Trump publican and things like that. But he says, you know, hey, Darren, if you really are trying to break from Trump, you know, prove it.
6: Yeah.
3: Tell us what you think.
6: Let's hear from the governor in his own words.
8: I think it's sad that Darren Bailey is unwilling and unable to stand up and criticize the president's war in Iran, an illegal war, I might add, that he could end if he wanted to. It's causing affordability to go down. It's causing gas prices to have gone up more than $1.50. That's what Darren Bailey is all for.
6: Any reaction from Bailey's camp?
3: Bailey's camp did not respond to us specifically.
6: Mm-hmm.
3: However, I believe the question somehow got to President Trump. The question got to President Trump as in, are you going to be endorsing in this race? And President Trump said, I don't know what the quote was, but he said, I like Bailey, and kind of, you know, went back to the standard line, Pritzker's a slob, et cetera. So that's what we heard from the Republican side of that.
6: Yeah. Well, Meha, Illinois is joining half the states in the country and suing the Department of Education. Quickly, what's this fight about?
5: So Illinois joined 24 states and the District of Columbia to sue the Department of Ed over a new federal rule that is supposed to take effect in July 1st. And you may remember this. We talked about it last year when it happened. This has to do with how the Department of Ed is defining professional degrees and in college and impacting which majors get a certain amount of student loan access.
6: This is the one that targeted nursing and some other professions,
5: so
6: right?
5: Students in professional programs like medicine, dentistry, and law could borrow up to $50,000 annually, $200,000 total. But students in other graduate programs could be capped at $20,500, so less than half of that. And per year, and $100,000 overall. And, you know, that was leaving a lot of nurses and physical therapists and other healthcare workers kind of in the lurch.
6: Mm-hmm.
5: And it made a lot of people panic, wondering how they're going to get student loans and why they were suddenly being, you know, relabeled as not professional degrees.
6: Yeah.
5: Attorney General Kwame Raoul of Illinois and other attorneys general say the Trump administration is limiting access to loans in ways that Congress did not intend.
6: Yeah. Well, Alex, let's pivot here. Tell me some other stories that you're following.
3: Well, as much as I try, I cannot get the state government bug out of my head. So I'm really following budget negotiations. And specifically this year, I think it's really interesting to watch how the relationship between Governor Pritzker and Mayor Johnson continues to evolve.
6: Mm-hmm.
3: So there's a lot of stuff that needs to happen between now and May 31st, not the least of which is a stadium deal. So that's what I'm watching.
6: And that's not a lot of time either. Now, Summer, you got bad news for Sky fans.
4: Mm-hmm.
6: What happened?
4: It's heartbreaking to say, and my heart goes out, but Chicago Sky forward Rekia Jackson is out for the season in the May 17th game against Minnesota. She tore her ACL.
6: Oh, dear.
4: Which, if you have children that play sports, if you have played sports yourself, you know how serious an ACL tear is. It's heartbreaking, and fans are
6: a big blow for the team.
4: Yeah, definitely is. Jackson has that dog in her, or that lioness in the spirit of the Sky in her. And she's a star player. She's so good on and off the court. So it's definitely heartbreaking to hear.
6: Mm-hmm. We got happier news, though. We have been looking forward to some things for months.
4: Yes.
6: Some festivals.
4: Since February.
6: This weekend.
4: Absolutely.
6: Where will you be?
4: I will be at the Forever Mind Festival. I'm so excited. I've been counting down the days and plotting on this again since February. And I can't wait to tune back in to share how the festival went. It's the first ever Forever Mind Festival. So
6: yeah.
4: Hopefully it'll become a staple.
5: Remind us who is playing.
4: Some headliners. How can we forget? Keisha Cole,
6: yep.
4: Kay Trinata, Monica.
6: Lloyd.
4: So hoping that I will have the opportunity to speak with them. They're on my bucket list.
6: And Meha, you're coming with me, right?
4: Yeah.
5: Oh, I'm going.
6: To Forever Mind.
4: It's a group effort.
5: We have to ask the bosses if I can go with you to cover this.
4: I need the support.
6: Yes.
4: So
5: you need a producer.
4: Exactly.
5: That's where I step in.
4: I need a producer. We need the support. It's all hands on deck. So yeah. I think we should just take a station field trip.
6: It's a date.
4: It's a date.
5: A station field trip. The WBEZ.
6: WBEZ
5: field trip over to the Forever Summer Mind
6: Benton, yeah. Meha Ahmed, and Alex Degman. Tomorrow, Chicago Mayor Brandon Johnson will join me in the studio for the next edition of Ask the Mayor. That is our monthly forum where the city's chief executive answers my questions and yours. So remember, if you have got a question for the mayor, give us a call live tomorrow morning at 9, right here on In the Loop. Still to come, 6 years on from America's racial reckoning, how are we measuring racial progress in 2026? That conversation just ahead on 91.5 WBEZ. First, though, my friend Alex Degman's got more news.
3: Thanks, Sasha. Well, we're learning this morning that Barney Frank has died. The liberal icon and gay rights pioneer who represented Massachusetts in Congress for more than three decades died last night at his home. It's according to a close friend who confirmed his death to member station WGBH in Boston. He was 86 years old, and he'd been receiving hospice care for congestive heart failure. Once again, Barney Frank, former congressman from Massachusetts, has died at the age of 86.
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3: Partly cloudy today, highs in the upper 50s. It'll be cooler by the lake, though. Partly cloudy tonight, lows in the mid-40s. And tomorrow, partly cloudy again. A little bit warmer, highs in the low 60s. But, yep, you guessed it, cooler by the lake. Right now, 56 and mostly cloudy. This is WBEZ.
20: This is In the Loop. I'm your host, Sasha Ann Simons. Monday marks 6 years since George Floyd was brutally murdered by a cop in Minneapolis. It was a moment that sparked global protests, tough conversations about racism in America, and calls for real change. In the years that followed, for the most part, Americans kept that same energy. There were pushes for police reform, and we saw individuals and corporations make new commitments to diversity, equity, and inclusion. But today, many of those efforts have been dismantled. So where did the recent attacks on DEI initiatives, court rulings that weaken civil rights protections, and racist stereotypes in mainstream pop culture leave us? How should we measure racial progress in 2026? That is what we'll dig into next with a pair of experts. At the table with me is Ani Rogers, who's an associate professor and director of the Development of Identities and Cultural Environments Research Group at the University of Chicago, and Danielle Robinson-Bell, who's associate professor at Medill School of Journalism, Media, and Integrated Marketing Communications. Welcome to In the Loop, ladies.
13: Thank you so much.
20: Good to see you. Professor Rogers, I want to start with you because I'm super intrigued by the name of your research group, the Development of Identities and Cultural Environments. Interesting. What's the mission?
13: The mission of the lab, we go by the DICE lab for short. It's a lot of words. But the focus is really on thinking about how it is that humans make sense of who they are within the context and cultures that we live in. So we talk to young people across different racial and ethnic groups, thinking about how they understand societal's messages about race, how they understand who they are within relationship to one another. A lot of that work focuses on race, but also other aspects and dimensions of their identities, gender, social class, sexuality, the recognition that we are complex human beings living in a complex social cultural structure.
20: Mm-hmm. And I'd love to hear from you both on this. Let's go back, right? What did the national conversation about race look like in 2020? Let me take you back. George Floyd, Breonna Taylor, and protests all over the place. Professor Bell, what comes to mind?
14: It's hard to look back.
20: It was a complicated time.
14: Yes. So when I look back, I go, okay, it feels like we were having one conversation, right? We were, I guess, making some commitments when you think about companies and organizations and even within your personal lives, right? Mm-hmm. And the reason why I say that's hard now in 2026 to look back and think of that because we've come so far from that. And so I may not have said that in 2020 because it was all right in front of us and happening and it felt so powerful and progressive and we are moving something forward. Mm-hmm. And now in 2026, I look back and go, I don't know.
6: Mm. And when you say in 2026 we've come so far, you mean we went backwards.
14: Back, right. Not even to a point of neutrality.
6: I want to be clear.
14: That's back. Right.
6: Yeah.
14: Right. Exactly.
6: What do you think about, Dr. Rogers, when you think about the national conversation about race in 2020?
13: I think what was really notable to me at that time, as someone who's been studying kids and race and families having conversations about race, in 2020, I noticed a real shift in terminology and language, right? The conversations around race prior to that were often colorblind and race doesn't matter and we're beyond race. And I think 2020 really disrupted that silence. We saw the education and introduction of terminology in language, right? Mm-hmm. Naming things like white supremacy, recognizing anti-blackness, learning concepts like white fragility and white privilege. Mm-hmm. So that language and terminology shifted, and there was a curiosity. There was an openness to sort of learning and exploring and thinking differently. And that has really gone away.
6: Yeah.
13: And in many ways, it's been weaponized. And I think for a lot of people, that curiosity has become replaced with fear. And just an active refusal to attend to those realities.
6: So it sounds like we're all on the same page in that things have changed, right? And Professor Bell, when I think back to, you know, 2012 to 2014, that time when we saw that Trayvon Martin, Michael Brown, Tamir Rice, all get, gunned down. And then we pivot to 2020 with George Floyd and Breonna Taylor. We were inundated with images of racial violence. But the response now, I think, is different. Why? Why do you think that is?
14: I think the conversations have gotten harder. I think that the cost of doing the things that are being done today, the images that we see today, the accident, I think the cost of doing those things has gone down. Mm. There's a lack of accountability from media platforms in particular, mm-hmm. For that type of messaging, those types of images. I would even say within, on a personal level, right? I think in some communities and mm-hmm. our, personal lives, are we calling our friends and family on the carpet as much as we may have done mm-hmm. in 2020? So there seems to be a more permission, mm-hmm. more acceptability, mm-hmm. more, or should I say, a lack of or a lack of a need to confront that.
6: Is it because mm-hmm. it's been happening so much?
14: I think it's been allowed. So I think it's that. Not that it's happening somewhat, I'll be honest with you. I think that is, I don't know if it's happening any more or any less than in the past. I know that we are seeing it more.
6: Yeah.
14: And that to me is one of the biggest changes mm-hmm. is that we are now, these types of images and messages and rhetoric and what is being allowed into our sphere more so than it was 6 years ago.
6: Professor Rogers, what about the rhetoric from the Trump White House? How has that played a role here?
13: I mean, I think very much to what Professor Bell is discussing, that the rhetoric of acceptance, of normalizing, of no longer, calling to the carpet things that are clearly disrespectful, inhumane, unkind,
6: it's so
13: racist.
6: Bold now.
13: Yeah,
6: it's
13: things
6: so
13: that just,
6: bold.
13: Yeah, 10 years ago, you just would not say. And so this sort of ongoing rhetoric and dismissiveness from the White House, from our political leaders, very much creates a normalization of hatred. And that shifts how everyone, not everyone, but how many people now accept and sort of move through conversations.
6: I thought it was interesting you told our producer that racism looks different, but it's doing what it was always designed to do. Break that down.
13: Yeah, I mean, I think there's like this tension of recognizing, you know, and this question you posed at the top, which is how do we measure racial progress, right? It's a huge question. And there's a tension between, you know, how much progress we have made and how much we still have to do. And I think in 2020, we really did experience this moment more collectively where we could see tangible progress in recognition of longstanding issues. But racism was built to amass power. Mm-hmm. It was a concept designed to ensure that very few hold power and domination over many. And so it has many iterations. And Michelle Alexander writes about this in The New Jim Crow, that white supremacy reinvents itself. It's always taking up new forms and fashions in order to maintain its power. Mm. And that's what we're going through right now.
6: We're trying to keep up with its new forms and that's fashions. Right. What do you think, Professor Bell, about the staying power of this era where it's just a much more open and blatant racism, in-your-face racism? Is this the way of the future?
14: I hope not. I agree with Dr. Rogers here in that it is doing what it has always meant to do or has done in the past. I hope that as we look ahead, that we don't that it continues to not be conditional. I don't know why the word conditional comes to mind. Mm. For me, it feels like when we are in the past, when you think about allyship, mm-hmm. and all of the things, you know, the books and the think pieces, mm-hmm. and all of the, you know, let's combat racism. Mm-hmm. All of that we heard years ago, and we still hear some today. Is it conditional? It felt conditional looking back on 2020, right? Because now, how much do we hear, you know, about that? Where are those think pieces? Where are those? Mm-hmm. Where are shows like this? Where are conversations like this happening? And so I think about that a lot, especially in the corporate sphere where, again, in 2020, all of the Black Lives Matter, all of the We Stand By, all of that, it felt like a campaign, mm-hmm. right? Because we don't hear it anymore.
6: Not so much anymore.
14: Not so much anymore. And so where's the staying power for this?
6: Hey, if you just got here, welcome. This is In the Loop. I'm your host, Sasha Ann Simons. Now, what do conversations about race sound like 6 years on from America's so-called racial reckoning? That's what we're discussing now. In studio, that was Danielle Robinson Bell, who's an associate professor at Medill School of Journalism, Media, and Integrated Marketing Communications. And we've got Ani Rogers here, who's an associate professor and director of the Development of Identities and Cultural Environments Research Group at the University of Chicago. You told our producer, Professor Bell, that the college students graduating this year, and when I think about this, you're right, they were high schoolers in 2020. And they're really being impacted by this transformation over the last 6 years. Tell me more about what you're hearing in the classroom.
14: What I'm hearing in the classroom is that they've lived this arc of transformation unlike any other generation, I feel. And so remember, when they entered college, it was 2022. Mm-hmm. And if you back 2 years from that, they would have been in the middle of their high school careers. Mm-hmm. And so from 2020 to 2026, they have lived this transformation right in front of them on college campuses, in their high schools, on their phones and on their devices. So I don't want to divorce social media and how this generation of young people have been informed mm-hmm. about what all is going on. And so they are, I think, what I'm hearing is they are asking the right questions. They are thinking about what's beyond college and how are they going to be a part of remaking this. When I think about Medill Media and Marketing and Integrated Marketing Communications, when I think about those fields, what is their role going to be in shaping the next generation of that, which, you know, we can get into platforms and what they're allowing and what they're not allowing. I mean, and so there's a huge opportunity. And I feel like they, because they've lived it mm-hmm. out loud and it has not been easy. It's been some really hard, conversations to be had, and they're having it amongst themselves and in the classrooms. And so they're really, I think they're really thinking about themselves as change makers.
6: Yeah. And so, I mean, and platforms, you mentioned these are platforms that this group has at their fingertips.
14: At their fingertips.
6: Well, let me play something for you. We talked earlier with Jacqueline Hamilton. She's an activist, an organizer, and deputy director of the Chicago Freedom School. Here's a little bit of what she had to say about how youth activism has changed since 2020.
1: Our young people are often talking about their fears, but the fear is what fuels their organizing. We just a few months ago all experienced incredible terrorism by ICE. So our young folks were afraid and confused. And some of what that led to was actually organizing. It led to learning about what ICE is, about what immigration and the new attacks on immigrants looks like in our communities, in our schools. So it's looked like young folks really honing in, getting even more focused, and building both community and as well as skills.
6: You're nodding, Professor Rogers.
13: Yeah, I just resonate with so much that she is referring to. And in particular, I think when we ask, you know, who's still having these conversations? Are the conversations happening? It really depends on who you ask. And I do think for young people who are living this intimately, who have marginalized identities, who experience up close what these sort of systems and rhetoric around who gets to be human and who doesn't, basically. When you experience that closely, these conversations are not optional. These are not transient. These mm-hmm. are realities that young people are navigating very intimately, and you see them responding to that. I'm teaching a class right now on identity mm-hmm. and race, and so we meet twice a week, and race conversations are happening continuously among kids from very different backgrounds and experiences. So, you know, is race and the topic of racism still being discussed? Yes. I think part of what it highlights, though, to your point, Professor Bell, as well, is there are very different spaces that people navigate, whether that's through media and the kinds of media they're consuming, mm-hmm. Or the social and, relational spaces that they're in. And so people have very different mental frames,
6: right,
13: of what race and racism is or isn't.
6: Yeah. You know, when we talk about media, I think back to our last conversation, Professor Bell. We were talking about the BAFTAs at the time and the incident there with the N-word being spewed. And most recently, I don't know if either of you have checked out on Netflix The Roast of Kevin Hart. You know, it's a comedy special that was roughly 3 hours long, where just different comedians took a chance to take jabs at Kevin Hart or each other. And what we ended up seeing was this, again, this mainstreaming of racism, because every joke made toward a black comedian on stage was always about race and you know, a certain trope and just black women being pinned in certain positions. And so I wonder, I mean, has the media abandoned responsibility for race since 2020? Like, folks were laughing at some of these things that were just not funny.
14: It was very hard to watch as a black woman.
6: Yeah.
14: I will say that. What struck me most about that was that Netflix allowed that to happen. So we can get into, it's probably a whole different show, about comedy and where that's going and what's a joke and what's a roast and what's not.
6: Yeah, we'll do a follow-up for sure.
14: I'll come back and I'll please invite me back for that conversation.
6: We'll do.
14: And so that's one thing. A comedian can say what they want to say. They can tell a joke and whatever joke they want to tell. It's another thing for Netflix to decide to air it. Mm. And so not one joke that was told had not been heard before. Nothing was said on that stage, if you know how these things go, mm-hmm. that they did not know was going to be said. And so there was a lot of permission given. Right. And so the question for me is, how does Netflix, the leadership of Netflix, sit with this at the end of the day? Because this is your platform allowed this conversation to happen.
6: I mean, so leave us with this. I mean, you're having to navigate this era in your respective fields. How are you doing this, right? How are we, how should we talk to our kids, our friends, our colleagues about race now?
13: Yeah. I think for me, talking about race is, as I said, not something that's optional. It is part of the society that we live in. It's built into the fabric of this culture and context. So it is continuing that open conversation mm-hmm. and being able to name and identify when things come up. Like, why is that funny? Mm-hmm. Why do we allow that? Who's going to be responsible for stepping in if, you know, Netflix is not.
6: And it's speaking directly without offending, right?
13: That's right. I think there's
6: this, like, you know, mission to offend now and not yes. care.
13: That's right.
6: About the consequences.
13: That's right. And not care about how other people feel about that. And I just think we can be better. And so we can commit collectively, individually and collectively, to what kind of culture we want to live in and begin practicing that.
14: Mm-hmm. I agree. I tell my students all the time, the goal of, you know, the classes that I teach is not to give you an answer or to have you come up with an answer right or wrong, is to get you to think critically about the top of the time. The goal of, you know, the classes that I teach is not to give you an answer or to have you come up with an answer right or wrong, is to get you to think critically

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2: Thanks, Sasha. Live Nation Entertainment is being sued for negligence. Attorney Molly Wells says an intoxicated 16-year-old girl was sexually assaulted at Credit Union One Amphitheater in south suburban Tinley Park. Sun-Times reports the alleged assault occurred in an area that was meant to be closed off at a Sean Paul and Wiz Khalifa concert last year. Spokesperson for Live Nation said in a statement they cooperated fully with law enforcement in that case. 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More at fieldmuseum.org.
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2: 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Partly cloudy today, highs in the upper 50s, but it'll be cooler lakeside. Right now, 56 degrees. This is WBEZ.
1: Welcome back to In the Loop. I'm your host, Sasha Ann Simons. And coming up in about 15 minutes, it's Say More with Patrick Smith and Araceli Gomez-Aldana, who is filling in for Mary Dixon. Good morning, folks. What's on the show today?
4: Good morning, Sasha. We've got your old friend, Christine Benz, Director of Personal Finance and Retirement Planning with the firm Morningstar, coming on the show.
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4: Awesome. 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
1: I'll look forward to those tips.
4: Thanks.
1: All right, now to something different. There's a bright yellow 1914 Saxon motor car nicknamed the Golden Flyer 2, and it just rolled through Chicago this week. This wasn't just any old vintage car ride for folks who admire those classic cars. This was actually part of a nearly 11,000-mile tour across 25 states, and it's calling for voting rights protections and recognition of the Equal Rights Amendment. Now, the ERA passed Congress decades ago, but it still is not part of the Constitution. So what's the holdup? And what role has Illinois played in this fight? In this next conversation, we're going to discuss that history and we'll hear why supporters say that the battle over the ERA is deeply connected to today's ongoing fights for voting rights. At the table with me, the Reverend Dr. Jeanette Wilson, who's a national director at Push for Excellence. Laura Welch, who's a National Organization for Women national board member and past president of Illinois Now. And Maureen Helwig, who's president emeritus of the Chicago Women's History Center. Good morning. Welcome.
6: Morning. Morning.
1: Good to see you all. So pick up where I left off there, Maureen, and tell us a bit more. Mm-hmm. What is the Equal Rights Amendment and what was it designed to do exactly?
6: Well, ironically, though, we had the suffragists fought for our right to vote much earlier. By the 1970s, we still had not approved of an amendment to the Constitution, mm-hmm. which is I think women felt was the most powerful place to place our rights to vote and all other kinds of rights. And so in 1972, Congress passed the Equal Rights Amendment, but then it required ratification by 38 states. That was 3/4 of the states. Mm-hmm. And believe it or not, that process has been going on since then. And technically, the last state, Virginia, ratified this amendment in 2020. But it still hasn't been certified by the National Archivist, you know, all these process steps that things have to go through. Mm-hmm. And in spite of the fact that President Biden declared, while he was in office, that the Equal Rights Amendment is the law of the land,
1: right?
6: It's still not penciled into the actual Constitution document.

0: document. It has been in a few places or a few cases where people went ahead and did it. But technically, yet, we are still in the process. And even Illinois didn't really ratify until 2018.
1: Yes.
0: So for a blue state, I don't know where we were sleeping at the switch there.
1: Yeah.
0: But part of the role of the Chicago Women's History Center is to document all these stories, all the efforts by so many women to tell and preserve the story of women fighting for their rights and for the rights of so many other people here in this country.
1: Well, Reverend Wilson, let's go back to that yellow car I mentioned there and talk to us about the Driving the Vote for Equality tour and the events of this week.
2: Well, we hosted the Driving the Vote yellow car yesterday at Rainbow Push, and it was really kind of historic, and yet it seemed very challenging because here we are in 2016 and women still don't have equal rights. 2026, I'm sorry. We still don't have equal rights. We're still fighting the same fights. And as we look at the landscape, you know, I've thought about Ida B. Wells. She was one of the African-American women fighting for women's rights and the women's right to vote. Even when the suffragettes were demanding the right to vote, it did not include African-American women. And now here we are, 2026, and I thought about the car traveling all around the country.
1: And for people who aren't making the connection in their minds yet, tell us about where the original idea of touring with this vehicle comes from. What's the connection?
2: Well, I think the connection is you had two women who said, we have to fight for this right, and we have to alert the people around the country. They didn't have social media. They didn't have the internet. They didn't even have broadband radio and television. So they decided to get in this little car, two-seater, two women, driving across the country, hitting every state, saying women deserve and have earned the right to vote. And I think it was an amazing challenge for them because the car could only go 30 miles an hour, which was fast back in the day.
1: Right.
2: But can you imagine crossing from the East Coast to the West Coast, North to South, in this little car?
1: I can't imagine it. I mean, it was an incredible feat.
2: No, but I just think it talks about the strength of women, the focus of women, the resilience of women. And I think that this year, we're going to have to drive the vote in ways that we have not considered before.
1: Yeah.
2: White women, black women, Latino women, Asian women. We're the majority of this country, and yet we have the least rights. Mm-hmm. It's not fair. It's not right. And we have the power.
1: Laura, talk more about the urgency in this moment. How do you see it?
3: Gosh, there's so many things that my mother, my grandmother, who was a suffragette, they worked so hard to get us to where we are. And now you look at our bodily autonomy. I mean, look at what this administration is taking away from us. You know, we had rights to our own bodies, rights to have children, not have children, rights to education. I was working with a young student at North Central College out in Naperville who was applying to continue on a master's program in women's studies. Do you know that you cannot use the word woman when you're applying for federal funds, but you can use the word man?
1: I had no idea.
3: I know there's a whole list of words that you can't use when you're applying for federal funding. You look at our right to vote. You know, what's going on with the redistricting in all of those states? You're looking at people not seeing themselves represented in Congress anymore. And then you look at the SAVE Act, and a lot of people think that it's a good thing because it's keeping those that aren't American citizens from voting. Mm-hmm. But even the Heritage Society said that in over the last 10 years, there's only been about 70 people who are not American citizens voting. What it will do, it will disenfranchise about 69 million women whose names don't match their birth certificate. In other words, women who got married and changed their names. And you take it deeper, what happens? Because all of these things are interrelated.
1: Yes.
3: There are people, apparently, if you have a passport or you have a marriage or a divorce certificate, if you don't have those, you can't vote. You can't register to vote. So take it a step further. If you live in a rural community, how do you physically get there to get a passport? if you can't afford to travel, I doubt you can afford to have a passport at $165 mm-hmm. that you have to get to the place where you can get the passport. So you look at the inability to travel because you have children, because you don't have daycare, because you can't afford to get there, because you don't live in a place where there's access to public transportation.
1: Right.
3: There's so many things that cross so many lines that will keep us from being human.
1: Mm-hmm. Yet, Maureen, as you alluded to mm-hmm. earlier, Illinois has an interesting history with this fight, with the ERA, on both sides of it. Tell us more. What
0: Absolutely.
1: Should we know?
0: Well, it's interesting. I mean, women who, like Alice Paul, who promoted the Equal Rights Amendment in 1923, it tells you something when there another 50 years goes by before Congress officially passes it. That the threat that I think is perceived, that why people don't want us to have that amendment pass, mm-hmm. because they assume that will give us more impact. Not that lack of laws or amendments have kept women from doing that. Anyway, but once in a while, it's nice to be affirmed by your own government that you're doing what needs to be done. And that's the problem. We got down to the 38th state in the ratification process. That was Virginia, right after Illinois.
1: Right.
0: And but the ratification has to be certified by the National Archivist, of all things. You know, who invents that kind of procedure? And the National Archivist, guess who that is right now? Marco Rubio. And so is he going to sign off on it?
2: No.
0: Hell no.
3: No.
0: You know, because we know who he works for. So there we sit again. You know, 50 years goes by and then another 50 years goes by. And here we still are.
1: Yeah. Tell us about Phyllis Schlafly.
0: Well, that was the problem here in Illinois. Mm-hmm. As ERA advocates were pushing to get Illinois to ratify, Phyllis Schlafly, who was a pretty active member of the Republican Party in Illinois. In fact, she talked the Republican convention in 1980 to take a pro-ERA plank out of their convention platform. And they did it because she pushed for it. And so she became a thorn in the side of ERA advocates in Illinois for years. And so, you know, consequently, here we are so late in 2018, finally ratifying, or 2017, finally ratifying.
1: Right.
0: The
1: 46 years later.
0: Yeah.
1: Yeah.
0: Mm-hmm. So you can see how activists who oppose something can also be effective in doing that.
1: Right. Reverend Wilson, Jesse Jackson was a champion of the ERA, right? How does Rainbow Push carry on that work today?
2: Well, I think what we're doing today is trying to get a rainbow coalition of women of all cultures and people of all cultures to begin to work together to fight for our rights. I think this last election, it showed our division. Mm-hmm. Many white women did not vote their interest and their strength. Many other cultures did not vote their strength. And then African Americans did not vote to the level of their power. And what we're saying is we must drive the vote together. We must empower ourselves, and everyone that we vote for must support our issues. It is inconceivable to me that we have a Congress that allowed SNAP benefits to be cut, mm-hmm. Title I to be cut. And so we can no longer sit by and ignore what is happening in this country. And as has mm-hmm. already been said, we have to not only register, mm-hmm. but we must become educated voters. And together we can turn the country, we the people, in order to form a more perfect union. That's the basis of the Constitution. We are the people, and women are the majority of the people. So if women decide we want ERA, it will be ERA.
1: Right.
2: There's no way that these men can get elected without, if we vote against them. And we must understand the power and the strength of our vote. So Rainbow Push is hosting our convention this year. It is looking at the unfulfilled promises that America made to us. And we're inviting women, we're inviting every mm-hmm. ethnic group, particularly Native Americans, Asian Americans, Latino Americans. We must come together, look at the issues, right. and decide how we're going to work together to save mm-hmm. not ourselves, but to save our nation.
1: Tell me more, Laura, about the stakes more than 50 years on from when the ERA was passed by Congress. What are the things that could be influenced today by the ERA, the issues?
3: Oh, gosh. You name it. My right and my daughter's right to determine her future. Mm-hmm. And I think that's something that people really need to think about. You look at my ability and her ability mm-hmm. to have a voice. Why is it that all of a sudden we're looking to rescind the 19th Amendment? Who's afraid of us? Who's afraid that women will continue having power? It's the white men that are sitting predominantly in Congress, in Senate, in the White House. They don't want women to have the right to vote. So they're now looking at one family, one vote. Well, who's the head of the family in a lot of places? Mm-hmm. It's the man. So it is really our ability to control our lives and our futures. And that's just, again, a universal, when you look across everything that now works for, whether it's constitutional equality, voting rights, rights to bodily autonomy,
1: right.
3: LGBTQIA plus rights. I mean, look at that. Who's being harmed by two people of the same sex getting married? Nobody. But they're putting together this world of fear. Mm-hmm. That's what's at stake.
1: So as we wrap here, I mean, what is next for the Drive the Vote tour? Do you know where the car is?
3: I do.
1: Is going next after
3: yes.
1: Chicago?
3: They were staying with me, so I know exactly where they were driving. They are in Indiana today, I believe South Bend, and then they're going up to several places in Michigan. And one of the really fascinating things is they're trying to get mayors to sign on. There's a sign for ERA.org, and they're trying to get 1 million people to sign on to that so that then we can bring it to Congress and
1: right.
3: get this discharge petition through Congress so we can get this going
1: right.
3: again.
1: Once again, that website was Sign for ERA, and that's the
3: number four. Correct.
1: We'll leave it there. Laura Welch is a National Organization for Women National Board Member, past president of Illinois Now. Reverend Jeanette Wilson is the National Director for Push for Excellence, and Maureen Helwig is the President Emeritus of Chicago Women's History Center. Thank you all so much.
3: Thank you.
2: Thank you.
3: Thank you.
1: That is it for In the Loop. 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Tomorrow, it's Ask the Mayor, so be ready to tune in and call. 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I'm Sasha Ann Simons. 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
4: And coming up next on Say More, we're talking about the economy. 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We'll talk about it next. Some news to talk about. Barney Frank has died. Frank was a liberal icon and gay rights pioneer who represented Massachusetts in Congress for more than 3 decades. Barney Frank was 86 years old. You'll be hearing about his life and legacy throughout the day. 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I love this weather. A high of 57 degrees today, partly sunny skies, and cool tomorrow. 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
5: 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I'm Patrick Smith.
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7: Live from NPR News in Washington, I'm Corva Coleman. The liberal icon and former Massachusetts Democratic Congressman Barney Frank has died at his home. That's according to a close friend who confirmed his death to member station WBUR in Boston. Frank was 86. He had been receiving hospice care for congestive heart failure. He was the first gay member of Congress to come out publicly, which he did in 1987. Frank explained he had supported efforts to fight all forms of discrimination against the LGBTQ community for years.
8: Throughout the 70s, I became more and more an active and prominent leader on gay rights, and I was increasingly depressed by the disparity between my advocating the rights for everybody else and then denying myself any chance to participate in it.
7: He spoke there to NPR's Fresh Air in 2015. To mark Cuban Independence Day, Secretary of State Marco Rubio issued a Spanish-language message to the Cuban people today. NPR's Ada Peralta reports it comes as the U.S. ratchets up pressure against the Cuban government.
9: Secretary of State Marco Rubio says Cuba is suffering not because of a U.S. blockade, but because their government has placed the good of a few insiders ahead of the good of the Cuban people. Rubio said the only thing in the way of a better future for Cuba is the people who control their country. If owning your own business and having the right to vote is possible outside Cuba, he said, why is it not possible for you inside Cuba? Rubio spoke as the Justice Department prepared to announce an indictment against former Cuban President Raul Castro. Cuba has said the U.S. is simply trying to justify an illegal and inhumane military intervention against Cuba. Ada Peralta, NPR News, Miami.
7: Primary election results are coming in. The most closely watched was the seat held by Kentucky Republican Congressman Thomas Massey. He lost to Ed Gilron, a challenger backed by President Trump. Massey had worked to get the Epstein files released. He also opposed President Trump's military operations. The Republican primary for the U.S. Senate race in Georgia is headed to a runoff. Georgia Public Broadcasting's Sarah Callis reports.
10: U.S. Representative Mike Collins was the first to qualify for the runoff. He emphasized his conservative record in Congress and positioned himself as a pro-Trump candidate throughout the campaign. Former college football coach Derek Dooley also qualified for the runoff. He marketed himself as a political outsider and has had the backing of popular Georgia Governor Brian Kemp throughout his campaign. Kemp has sometimes been at odds with President Donald Trump and resisted Trump's efforts to overturn the 2020 presidential election results in the state. The runoff will be held June 16th. Trump hasn't endorsed a candidate yet. The winner of the runoff will face off against incumbent Democratic U.S. Senator John Ossoff in November. For NPR News, I'm Sarah Callis in Atlanta.
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4: And the Justice Department. It is 10:04. It's 57 degrees, cloudy skies. I'm Lisa Labas. This is WBEZ News. A longevity lab at Northwestern Medicine that studies aging is looking for more money for research. WBEZ's Kristen Schorsch has the story.
11: Doug Vaughn is a cardiologist who thinks a lot about age. Chronologically, he's 72. But biologically, he says he's in his lower 60s. That's based on how his body is aged. Vaughn runs the Podesnack Longevity Lab near downtown Chicago.
12: If we can slow down aging, even just a little bit, we can push back the onset of disease and let people live a healthier, longer life, extend their health span, not necessarily their lifespan.
11: His goal is to test interventions that delay disease so everyone lives better. Vaughn says he's looking to get federal and state funds for research. Kristen Schorsch, WBEZ News.
4: Chicago City Council is meeting today. It's regular monthly session. It's expected to take up a voter rights ordinance today. This ordinance is named after the late Reverend Jesse Jackson, who spent much of his life advocating for access to the ballot. It would make it unlawful to dox election officials with the intent of violence. It would penalize landlords who don't provide renters with secure mailboxes. This is a key way of receiving voter information. And a former Chicago Chicago police officer says the city, Police Superintendent Larry Snelling and other officials wrongly placed him on a do not hire list. The Sun-Times reports former Deputy Chief Michael Barrs filed a defamation lawsuit last month. It highlights a memo a human resources director sent to Snelling recommending Barrs be added to the do not hire list because of his disciplinary record. 57 degrees, this is WBEZ.
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5: Good morning, Chicago. You're listening to Say More here on WBEZ. I'm Patrick Smith.
14: And I'm Araceli Gomez-Aldana in for Mary Dixon today.
5: So glad to have you here, Araceli. So glad to be talking with all of you right now. Today we are asking, do you have questions for an expert in personal finance and saving for retirement? We're going to have an expert in just a bit to answer those questions. The number is 866-915-9239. Araceli, I know we were talking a little bit about how it's hard to think about investing and about saving right now, considering how expensive everything is. I mean, especially gas, but inflation is going back up. I'm also curious, you know, if you're listening right now and you find yourself, you're actually pulling back on investing, you're having to take from your savings to pay for everyday things. Let us know what's going on in your life. 866-915-9239. But I'm excited to talk with Christine Benz from Morningstar coming up in just a little bit. And I know she's going to have great advice for all of you. So 866-915-WBEZ.
14: I know. I'm especially excited to just get tips. Things are hard right now. And I think people are just want answers.
5: Yeah.
14: So we are here to help you. Say More is here to help you.
5: Say More is here for you. Christine Benz is here for you. And we'd love to talk with you. 866-915-WBEZ. Araceli, I have to admit a bias that I have.
14: Oh.
5: I find the Chicago doom and gloomer folks really annoying.
14: Okay.
5: And so I always want to sort of be the contrarian to those takes whenever anyone's talking
14: really
5: about the
14: demise. Really good news about the city.
5: Exactly. Okay. Yes. And, you know, I'm not from here originally, although I've been here more than a decade. I'm not claiming to be a Chicagoan, but what I can say is whenever, usually if somebody's talking about how, oh, everything's terrible in Chicago, blah, blah, blah.
14: Yeah.
5: I usually think they're really annoying. People have bad experiences. There are bad things that happen in the city every day, unfortunately. But doom and gloomers I found annoying. So
14: I'm with you.
5: I was excited to see the news that we got from this new, the U.S. Census Bureau estimates that have been released that show that Chicago saw its population grow for the third straight year after a steep drop during the pandemic. These estimates released by the U.S. Census Bureau also show other suburbs around the city's metro area have grown too, including western suburbs like Plainfield, Oswego, Yorkville. The reasons behind the growth vary by town, but one of the nationwide trends behind growth on the edges of suburbs across the country stem from domestic migration, people moving from place to place. So I will say Chicago still needs to grow by like 16,000 to get back to where the population was in early 2020 when the COVID-19 pandemic started. But so many people, so many folks have spent time talking about how Chicago's population loss is a sign of how terrible things are and how wrong things are going in the city and what a terrible direction things are going in. And I'm curious to see if those people will now say, oh, I was wrong. Look, the population is growing again and things are going well.
14: So I hear that a lot. And then I think about it and I'm like, well, I'm sitting in traffic. So there's still a lot of people in Chicago sitting in traffic all the time.
5: Yeah.
14: You know, Patrick, whenever there's like a conference or any event here in Chicago and people from out of town come, especially in the summer, of course.
5: Yes.
14: Every time, like, they're like, oh, I want to live here. This is a beautiful city. You have a lake. You have the city. You have so many things. Great restaurants. Great people. And I'm like, yeah, Chicago's great. Don't come here.
5: Oh, that's your message to folks? I don't want to be like, you know, it's all sunshine. There are real issues.
14: Of course.
5: Real problems. Things that need to get better. But it is also not all doom and gloom. This is a beautiful city. People do want to live here. I mean, we talked recently on Say More about how hard it is to buy a house here because home prices are going up so much because there's a lot of demand to live in Chicago. So anyway, I think that's good news to see from the census. We'll see if Chicago continues to grow, gets back to where we were before the pandemic and maybe even bigger than that, or maybe not. We will keep watching. I know, you know, Alden Lowry's team and others will be monitoring
14: the
5: numbers from the census data. Exactly.
14: That's right.
15: Speaking of good news about Chicago,
14: yes,
15: your Chicago Sky,
14: that's right,
15: have their home opener tonight against the Dallas Wings.
14: Yeah,
15: are you excited?
14: I'm very excited for the season. It's finally the home opener. They've had some games away. They're 3-1 currently, mm-hmm. but you know, tied with New York Liberty for the second best record in the league.
15: Yeah,
14: and this is coming from a team that once Star Angel Reese got traded, people were like, "What's happening with the team?" Mm-hmm. We of course got bad news recently. Yeah. The Sky's Rakita Jackson is out for the season. She tore her ACL during Sunday's game against the Lynx, and that was terrible news, Patrick, because she is like a bucket getter.
15: Yeah.
14: She was like leading the team, averaging 18 points. It's a big blow, and she is part of this big shakeup, but I'm still kind of excited to see some of the rookies. So, like, rookie Gabriella Jacques, like, she is one that I'm, like, watching. Mm-hmm. I'm crossing my fingers for the smooth return of veteran Courtney Vandersloot, who's coming back from an ACL injury.
15: Yeah.
14: Want to see her on the court and see how she develops. So, yeah, I'm really excited, and the game's at 8 o'clock tonight.
15: A little late for those of us who have to get to the office at 7 a.m.
14: But
15: are you going to go?
14: I think I'm going to watch it from home.
15: Okay.
14: I'll be in my pajamas watching from home.
15: But yeah, you mentioned Rakia Jackson injured. Yeah. That is a bummer. The team's leading scorer. She's just really good at putting the ball in the basket, which is the name of the game. You also mentioned Angel Reese.
14: Yeah.
15: Traded away in the offseason for a couple draft picks. I'm curious. I want to know, mm-hmm. what kind of fan are you? Because Angel, it's very early.
14: Mm-hmm.
15: She's had a bit of a rough start to her season in Atlanta.
14: Yeah.
15: Are you the kind of fan that's like glad to see that? Because she kind of forced her way out of Chicago. Are mm-hmm. you rooting against Angel Reese now that she's in Atlanta?
14: No, never. Never.
15: Okay.
14: I'm going to always root for Angel and hope she does great everywhere. And you know what? I kind of feel like, I feel? I feel like when athletes leave Chicago, they blossom.
15: Yeah,
14: so I'm thinking that's going to be the same thing for Angel.
15: Well,
14: so.
15: Again, it's three games in, so we will see. So far, not having a great start to the season, but also Angel Reese, obviously a great player.
14: Excited for
15: so
14: the season,
15: we'll see
14: for sure.
15: Okay, you are not going to the Sky game. You're going to watch it at home, but you are going to the Sueños Music Festival this weekend, right?
14: It's a busy weekend, Pat.
15: Yeah.
14: That's why I'm like, I need to slow down a little bit before, it's the unofficial start of summer. We have three music festivals happening in Chicago this weekend. I'm lucky enough to go to Sueños. I've actually been to Sueños 4 out of the 5 years.
15: Really?
14: Yeah. So the only time I didn't go was when I was in California. And the last two I've worked. The first, I was just having fun.
15: Okay.
14: But I'm excited. It's going to be, it's in Grant Park. It's one of the biggest Latin music-focused music festivals in the country. And last year when I was interviewing people, a lot of people from various parts of the country that were coming to Chicago just for Sueños. So it has a big draw. I'm gonna be out there. If you see me with microphone, say hi.
15: Yeah, who are you? Okay, so you'll be covering it. You'll be interviewing people. You'll be working.
14: Mm-hmm.
15: But who are there? Are you excited? Anyone in particular you're excited to see perform?
14: Yeah, it's interesting because Sunday they have two stages now. So they've been doing a lot of like Mexican regional bands that I'm always really interested to hear. The headliner on Sunday is going to be Fuerza Regida, which I'm a fan of. So I think that they're huge and popular in Mexico and in the U.S. Also Puerto Rican reggaetonero Yandel, he is doing this fusion where he's going to bring an orchestra.
15: Oh,
14: and,
15: really?
14: Yeah, he's going to do like orchestra arrangements with his music. It's going to be this fusion. So I'm kind of wondering how people are going to react to that. And then, of course, there's like local bands that I'm always like looking out for. So there's like a local band, Vanguardia, that's going to be there. They were there last year. And yeah, just want to talk to people.
15: What's more fun? This is a stupid question, but covering it or just going to enjoy it?
14: I like both for different reasons.
15: Okay.
14: I like going and not having a deadline. That's fun.
15: Yeah.
14: When you are there and you're working, I'm just more social. So I'm like talking to more people. And we were talking yesterday.
15: We were talking about yesterday.
14: To strangers.
15: It actually is nice to interact
14: with
15: folks.
14: It's nice. And then I like meet people from all over the country and I talk to people and then, we exchange, like we follow each other. So like that's a fun part about working.
15: You mentioned busy weekend. I mean, it's Memorial weekend, Memorial Day weekend coming up. It's sort of the start of festival season in Chicago. Besides Sueños, Warm Love, Cool Dreams at the Salt Shed is kind of an indie-heavy fest.
14: Mm-hmm.
15: And then Union Park is hosting something I'm considering going to, which is the R&B and House Fest Forever Mine.
14: Do it.
15: Monica, Shaggy, Juvenile,
14: Lloyd,
15: Kelly Rowland.
14: JoJo.
15: Yeah, you can tell when I'm here and we're playing music that I am a millennial. But I got to say, I'm considering going to that. I think Summer Van Benton said when she was on In the Loop, said she's going.
14: Yes.
15: But
14: there's a bunch of us. We're going to be all over the city. Like Suntimes and WBEZ, we're going to be at all of these music festivals covering them.
15: Mm-hmm.
14: For Suntimes, I know Ambar Colon is going to be out. Like we're going to be outside on this weekend. But it's funny, Pat, for like the Forever Mine lineup, it's one of those lineups you could tell by my age where I can look down the smaller names. I know them.
15: You're like, oh yes, I'll be there. Unlike Lollapalooza, where the vast majority I've never heard of
14: it. Great to discover, but I don't know them.
15: So, you know, that's going to be a fun weekend. We'll see if I actually get out to Forever Mine or if I'm just a, you know, lazy stay-at-home dad. either way, that is not the main topic of what we're talking about today. We are talking finances. Even in this economy, as you said, Araceli, it's important to think about making your dollar work for you, how to make your money, make the most out of your money. So coming up, we're going to talk with an expert about how to manage your finances during a time of economic turmoil. We'd love your questions, your comments, 866-915-WBEZ. Araceli, I'm wondering, are you a... Like, you seem like a responsible person. Are you, like, really good at saving for retirement? Are you investing?
14: I try to be. Saving, yes. Investing is more difficult. So I have questions for, you know, our guests. And I think a lot of people do, too. It's like, where can you get started? And I think that's one of the questions I'm going to ask.
15: Yeah. Coming up, we're going to talk with Christine Benz, Director of Personal Finance and Retirement Planning with the firm Morningstar. She's taking your questions. She's going to give advice. We'd love to hear your thoughts. 866-915-9239. We had a caller, Tony, who couldn't stay on the line, who says, saving's easy. Those of us who aren't saving, we're just wasting our money by eating out. It's not rocket science. We should all be doing it. What do you think? Are you able to save right now, considering how much everything costs? 866-915-WBEZ.
14: Easier said than done. Yeah, well, I mean, even we were talking to our, you know, friend Lisa Labas here. Like, it's hard to save those little things that you want to just purchase really quickly.
15: Yeah. Lisa, do you have any financial advice for us?
16: Well, okay, so my biggest thing that I've done, and my mom jokes that I have been worried about retirement since I was like 12. So I've always been a pretty decent saver.
14: Yeah.
16: And I have a certain amount taken right out of my paycheck every paycheck.
14: Nice.
16: And it goes right into a savings account, which I then roll over into like retirement or whatever.
15: Okay.
14: Cool.
15: All right.
16: Right away.
15: Yeah. So that's kind of what Tony, who couldn't stay in the line, was saying. He's been working since he was 11. He's been saving since he was a kid. And that's what we should all be doing.
16: Well, it's useful. Yeah. Even if it's 30, 50 bucks, anything, $25, whatever, just put something away that you're not going to use.
15: Okay.
16: I think.
15: Yeah. We'd love to hear other thoughts. 866-915-9239. But what else is going on, Lisa?
16: Okay, we're going to talk about Chicago. Chicago saw its population grow for the third straight year after a steep drop during the pandemic. Estimates released by the Census Bureau last week also show other suburbs around the metro area have grown in population, including Plainfield, Oswego, and Yorkville. Reasons behind growth vary depending on where it is. One of the nationwide trends behind growth on the edges of the suburbs across the country stem from domestic migration or people just moving place to place. The U.S. is imposing sanctions on over a dozen individuals, a Mexican restaurant, and a security firm linked to the Sinaloa cartel's fentanyl trafficking. Sanctions were announced today, cut these bodies off from U.S. banking systems. The Treasury's Office of Foreign Assets Control is targeting Jesus Gonzalez Penuelas, a fugitive involved in narcotics trafficking and money laundering, and the State Department is offering a $5 million reward for his arrest. And they've been offering that reward since 2024. 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Great looking day. This is my favorite weather, 58 degrees right now. So it's going to be on the cooler side. The National Weather Service says we'll stay in the 50s today. Tonight, a little chilly, a low near 47 and back in the upper 50s tomorrow. But plenty of beautiful sunshine. This is WBEZ.
15: You're listening to Say More on WBEZ. The war in Iran has caused gas prices to spike and screwed up the global energy market. Inflation is climbing back up and consumer confidence is super low. But the stock market is mostly chugging along. So what does that mean for how you should make personal finance decisions? We've got an expert here to answer your questions. The number is 866-915-9239. What do you want to know about saving for retirement? What do you want to know about investing? Are you in a position where you feel like I can't save anything right now? Everything costs too much. The number is 866-915-9239. I'm Patrick Smith here with Araceli Gomez Aldana.
14: Yes, and we are lucky to have an expert here with us in studio to answer your calls because you don't want advice from Pat and I.
15: No, let me tell you, you do not.
14: But yeah, Christine Benz is here, Director of Personal Finance and Retirement Planning with the firm Morningstar. She's also the author of 30 Minute Money Solutions, a step-by-step guide to managing your finances. Thanks for being here.
17: Thank you for having me.
14: I think we'll start off, Christine, with just like if people are listening, they're in their car, they're at their house, they're running around. Is there any tip that you have that could be a broad tip for anyone who's maybe has a little bit in retirement or a little bit in savings or for those that are like pretty well established in that area?
17: One tip that I give everyone is this idea of having a reverse budget. Oh. So rather than traditional budgeting where you're keeping track of all your expenditures and you usually fall off the wagon after a little while because that is not the most inspiring thing to do. Mm-hmm. The beauty of reverse budgeting is that you are telling your investment provider, you're setting up an account where you're going to invest a certain amount every month, or maybe you're putting it into your bank account, depending on what your goal is. Mm-hmm. But you're having that money withdrawn from your account automatically, just like you do with a 401k plan. And the beauty of that is that then you don't really have to worry about budgeting at a granular level because your savings has already happened. Mm. And so I just think that's a wonderful strategy that people at all levels can employ effectively.
14: Yeah, making it a lot easier that way.
15: Okay, so in the sort of setup there, I said the stock market is chugging along. That was my... that was my version of not having to go into the nitty gritty because, frankly, I don't know enough about it. How is the stock market doing? How has it been affected by the war in Iran specifically? Mm-hmm.
17: So the stock market has generally performed quite well this year. There have been a few bobbles along the way, but we've continued to see pretty strong growth in some of the technology names. Energy stocks have been big beneficiaries of this war so far because energy prices, of course, oil prices are quite high today. And if you're an energy company, you do well in that environment. So overall, if you have money in the stock market, you've done well, especially non-U.S. stock investors. So if you have an international allocation, you've done especially well with that part of your investment portfolio.
14: Has that been surprising for you?
17: Well, that was also the case in 2025. Okay. And the reason is that we've seen, it gets a little bit in the weeds, but we've seen the dollar fall in value.
14: Yes, that's true.
17: And if you are a non-U.S. stock investor, you're the beneficiary of that trend.
14: Makes sense.
15: But to Araceli's question, if it surprised you, I mean, to me, it's like, it feels like the stock market is so divorced from the everyday economy in America right now. Is that just a perception because of the media I'm consuming, or is it more sort of separated than it used to be?
17: Well, I think you're right. It's bifurcated. And overall, when we look at the financial health of Americans, it's pretty bifurcated. Mm. You have what has been called the K-shaped economy, where if you're at the upper end, you're a high earner, you have a lot in the stock market, you're feeling great, you're still spending. Whereas people who have tighter financial plans, they're the ones who have gotten stretched in this environment. It's been much more difficult for them to save. They spend more of their income so that inflation hits them harder. So I think the K-shaped visual is really apt for what we're experiencing right now.
14: That makes sense. I'm guessing people listening have noticed high, you know, cost of living, higher cost of food and groceries. We're filling up at the gas tank and we're like, that money goes up and we're just seeing it keep going up. And it's really hard for people.
17: Well, absolutely. And we see this energy price shock ripple through the economy. So even if you're not a person who drives a lot, so you're not paying a lot for gas, well, you still see it in your grocery prices because that stuff all comes to us on trucks. You still see it if you want to book a vacation this summer. Airfares have gone up because of higher fuel prices. So even if you're not a driver, you're feeling it in this economy.
15: Is there any worry that the bottom might fall out here? I mean, you know, we keep hearing like, well, these gas prices are probably just going to keep getting worse. Diesel, as you're mentioning, that's going to keep going up, which is going to, you know, affect the price of so many things, as you're saying. Is there any worry that the bottom is going to fall out here for investments?
17: Well, potentially. So the inflation is generally not a great thing for stock prices. When we look at the data over previous inflationary shocks, stocks often don't do well in mm-hmm. those environments. So mm-hmm. that may be a catalyst for some sort of market downturn. The economy overall seems to be humming along pretty mm-hmm. well. Jobs have remained stable, even though I think many people thought that we would start to see some weakness in employment. It really hasn't shown up yet. Mm-hmm. But watch inflation, because if it persists historically, that has not been great for stocks.
15: You're listening to Say More. We're talking with Christine Benz, Director of Personal Finance and Retirement Planning with the firm Morningstar. If you have questions for our expert about where you should be investing your money or how you could save even just a little bit for retirement, the number is 866-915-9239. And then I'm wondering, have you had to pull back on investing and saving for retirement to pay for the basics because everything is so expensive? The number is 866-915-WBEZ. Christine, I'm going to be vulnerable here and just be totally open about not all of my financial situation, but and maybe this is selfish of me to ask for advice, but I'm somebody who, you know, I'm saving for retirement in that I'm hitting the company match at 4% mm-hmm. going in there. And then I feel like otherwise I'm saving just enough to kind of be ready for household emergencies and not really doing any more with my money. I don't have, I've got a child who's in daycare that costs quite a bit.
17: Yes.
15: What could I be doing when I don't have a ton of extra money to be at least maximizing my savings or my investing?
17: Well, I love everything you just said, Patrick, about your choices thus
15: okay.
17: far.
15: All right. Okay. Wow. I that's not what I expected, to be honest.
17: No, you're doing a lot of the right things. And what I especially loved is that you're hitting that emergency fund. Mm. Mm. That's something that people sometimes neglect, because when you hear about the parameters for what your emergency fund should be, it seems daunting. We typically urge people to have at least 3 to 6 months worth of cash flow needs
15: to set be clear aside. I didn't say I had that much in my emergency savings, but
14: there's this tip of 333, something like that, right? I've heard that before. So like 3 months of everyday expenses that you might need, 3 months of like your housing costs, and then 3 months I don't remember the last, it's housing, something with housing.
17: Okay.
14: Yeah.
15: 3 months of housing.
17: That sounds like it's on the right track.
15: Yeah. What would you say?
17: 3 to 6 months worth of liquid reserves mm-hmm. is a good okay. target. It's a high number mm. for a lot of people, but the virtue is that then you are protected against some sort of income disruption or big house repairs yeah. that you might have to do. Vet bills can really derail mm-hmm. people, auto repairs, whatever. You have that fund set aside. So back to Patrick's question, the idea of putting those retirement plan contributions on autopilot makes a ton of sense. I would see if you could potentially nudge that up a little bit. And one nice strategy there is if you get a raise mm-hmm. to try to steer a bigger share of your paycheck into the retirement plan. Mm. So that is something that people could consider. We have seen incomes jump up a little bit mm-hmm. to help keep them whole with cost of living yeah. increases. So, it's not easy to make room for additional savings, but that's something I would target. And then you might also consider doing an IRA, an individual retirement account. And the nice thing about an IRA is that you are fully in control of the funds. If it's a Roth IRA, it actually gives you a ton of flexibility because you can withdraw those contributions at any time mm. and for any reason without any tax repercussions. So your contributions only. So that's another thing to consider.
15: I know our anchor, Lisa Labas, had a question about Roth IRAs. I want to get to that in just a second, but we are taking your calls. The number is 866-915-9239. We're talking with Christine Benz, Director of Personal Finance and Retirement Planning with the firm Morningstar. Again, the number is 866-915-WBEZ. Why don't we talk to Adele in Villa Park? Adele, what does this conversation have you thinking about?
18: Thank you. Well, I really appreciate your guest, Christine, sharing about that automatic quote, savings. Mm-hmm. I'm a member of Debtors Anonymous, and what we call that is we use the term prudent reserve mm-hmm. that I fund every month. I already know what the number is, so it's already scheduled to fund. I put it in my credit union, which is a dedicated account for that only, so that keeps me away from it. And we don't use the words, and it has created me to be solvent. Mm. Wait, and that's so important to me.
15: Adele,
18: that's,
15: can I ask, I have, I think I have a guess, but it's never good to guess. What is Debtors Anonymous?
18: It's a 12-step group where if you have any kind of compulsive spending or you're not able to manage your money, you come into this room. And I've seen people come in losing their homes, already lost their homes because of the way they mismanage or don't manage their money. And if they follow our program that might be similar to how Christine is thinking, so many people have become solvent and have gotten out of debt. And we have a very simple manner of how to get out of debt. We help each other. We don't use the word savings. We consider that kind of stagnant. And we don't use the word budget. So I call my monthly spending plan. So that gives me hope.
15: What do you think, Christine? I mean, this prudent reserve does sound like what you were talking about at the top, at top of our conversation.
17: It sounds brilliant. I am so happy to hear about people finding empowerment in kind of a group setting where you're sharing what's going on with your financial lives. We live in a culture where talking about money tends to be pretty taboo. And people can get into some terribly uncomfortable financial situations that cause them a ton of stress and they don't feel comfortable sharing with others. So I love the idea of a community where you're helping one another. Another point I would make on the point of prudent reserves, mental accounting is a really powerful thing. So if you have a savings goal, some specific target, you should be able to label the account with your investment provider wedding fund or family vacation fund. And if you look at that, it's just going to light you up more than you know, some generic savings account. So that's a tool that I think people can use to help themselves get a little bit more motivated. I won't say the word, but about putting money away for the future.
15: Yeah.
14: That is a good tip.
15: I love that. Adele, thank you so much for your call. Christine, I'm curious, you know, Adele obviously talking about debt there. What's your advice for folks when they, you know, they don't have a lot of discretionary funding, but they have some money and they're deciding if they should be paying down debt versus investing, or I'm going to use the word saving for retirement?
17: Yeah, it's a complicated question. And it tends to be a little bit of a moving target. It depends on what the interest rate is on that debt. So if it's high interest rate credit card debt, all day long, I would be paying down that debt because there's no way that you are going to out-earn that in the market. You may get lucky on a stock or two and manage to have a higher return than your interest rate, but most of the time, you are not going to be able to do that. If you have a mortgage, on the other hand, where your rate is, say, sub 5%, and you're a person with a really long time horizon to retirement, well, there I would be more comfortable just letting, you know, obviously keep up with your payments that your lender requires you to make. But putting more money into the market makes sense in that context. I wouldn't rush to prepay that mortgage.
14: I see.
15: So we should be trying to pay down debt and save, but think about how high your interest rate is and make your priorities that way. And if it's above 5%, you're saying pay that before you do anything else?
17: Yeah, 5-7%. And time horizon is in the mix too. So if I'm someone who's getting really close to retirement, one of the best things you can do for your total financial plan is to reduce your housing costs, to reduce that ongoing outlay. So I'd be a little bit more inclined, especially if your retirement fund is in pretty good shape, to think about prepaying that mortgage.
15: You mentioned Roth IRA. Our Lisa Labas, our anchor, had a question. You know, she says, I'm closer to retirement than, say, Patrick and Araceli. Although, Lisa, we hope you'll work for at least another 100 more years.
17: Yes, please.
15: She asks, would it be useful at all for me to roll over my traditional IRA into a Roth IRA, or should I just leave it alone?
17: So great and important question. We should maybe back up and talk about how the tax treatment of traditional and Roth IRAs is different. Yeah. So if it's a traditional IRA or traditional company retirement plan, you aren't paying any taxes as you're putting the funds in and as your money accumulates, but you will owe taxes on the way out. With Roth, it works exactly the opposite. So you're putting in after-tax dollars, but the beauty of it is that in retirement, you won't pay any taxes on the money that you're pulling out. So the idea of rolling over and potentially converting those traditional assets to Roth is that you would have tax-free withdrawals in retirement. The tricky part is when you roll over and if you do a conversion to Roth at the same time, you'll owe taxes on any amounts that you roll over that haven't already been taxed. So do the math. It won't often make sense to roll over a whole giant account into an IRA because that's going to jack up your tax bill in the year that you do that conversion. So get some tax advice. A series of phased conversions, rollovers, can make sense, but usually not while you're working. Mm-hmm. It's usually going to be post-retirement when that'll be advantageous to do. And the reason is that when you're retired, you have a lot more control over your income than you did while you're working. When you're working, your income is what it is.
15: Yeah.
17: When you're retired, you do have some control to keep your income down. So get some tax advice, but generally speaking, post-retirement is going to be the time when you do that.
14: Well, thank you. You know, I think a lot about, even when I'm looking for ideas or things that I can be more proactive about, and I'm one of the first things that I read sometimes is talk to a financial advisor. Is that good advice for everyone?
17: Well, not necessarily. I'm a member of what's called the Bogleheads community, which is this...
15: Oh, of course, the Bogleheads. No, I'm just kidding. What is the Bogleheads community?
17: It's a group of DIY-type investors who love index funds, which are very cheap ways to invest. And many of them are extremely competent at managing their own investments. But for most of us, I do think a little bit of financial advice can be helpful. Just be super careful about who you take financial advice from. So look for someone who is ideally a certified financial planner. Make sure that they're a fiduciary, so they're required to put your interests ahead of their own. And then I like fee-only planners, so people who are not going to be earning commissions by anything that they're recommending. I think that's a good punch list if you're looking for financial advice.
15: Where do we go look for that? How do I find them?
17: So there are a variety of different venues. One group I often recommend is called the National Association of Personal Financial Advisors. That's NAPFA.org. And those planners will typically fall under the sort of the three-point checklist that I just mentioned.
14: Wow. I am writing all of this down.
15: Yeah, well, you and me both. And we are recording this. So so lucky us. We'll be able to turn back to this. What about, so as we mentioned, we want Lisa to work for another 100 more years. What about folks who have not been saving for retirement and they're in their 50s now? Maybe they're looking at 20 or fewer years before they retire. Do you have any advice for them? How can folks save a lot fast so they are able to retire at some point?
17: Well, the good news is that you are able to make what are called catch-up contributions if you're over age 50, so you're able to effectively turbocharge your savings. It's an open question about whether you'd have enough to make those additional contributions, but you are allowed to make additional 401k and IRA contributions once you're after age 50. Mm-hmm. The good news for folks at that life stage, too, is that it's often, not always, but often kind of an empty nest phase. Certainly as people move into their 60s, where they maybe have college funding in the rearview mirror. And if they're still working, they're often in the higher earning years of their lives. So those are opportunities, if they can, to make additional contributions. I would also look closely at any lifestyle adjustments that I might be willing to make. So am I willing to swap into a smaller home, for example, because I have fewer people under the roof? That's a big ticket item. And of course, you know, there are sentimental things tied up in our homes, but look at any lifestyle changes that might help lower your overall spending. That's a beautiful thing to do as retirement approaches.
14: And in the opposite way, a question for that is just how, you know, when we get back, we're going to talk about, you know, potentially how about young people and what they can do, because a lot of the times it's so hard to just get started. So when we get back, I think we'll talk about younger people.
15: We are talking with Christine Benz, Director of Personal Finance and Retirement Planning with the firm Morningstar, also the author of 30-Minute Money Solutions, a step-by-step guide to managing your finances. We're taking your questions and calls. What financial advice do you need right now? The number is 866-915-9239. Maybe you've been forced to pull back on investing or take from your savings because everything's so expensive. We want to hear your story. 866-915-9239. Now, to the woman who will never choose to retire, Lisa Labus.
16: You're wrong. You're wrong. I love you, Patrick, but No, I would love to retire at some point, but not now. Not in the very near future.
15: Not before this news.
16: Not before this news, including that an effort to address student homelessness has passed both legislative chambers in Springfield, a bill to allow school districts in Illinois to provide extended motel stays for students who face homelessness, got overwhelming support yesterday from the Senate. Illinois school districts already can provide financial assistance for housing, and this bill adds motel stays to the list of things school districts can help pay for. Healthcare workers in Eastern Congo say they are underprotected and untrained amid a rapidly spreading outbreak of rare Ebola virus. Families are weeping as burials of loved ones continue. This virus had spread undetected for weeks. It will take months to control. 51 cases are confirmed in Congo, 2 in Uganda. The World Health Organization says this outbreak poses a low global risk, but local case numbers will increase. We'll keep you updated on that news. 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More information is at griffinmsi.org. Sports today, the White Sox trying.
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0: so glad to be talking with you today. Our number is 866-915-9239. We are talking today with Christine Benz, Director of Personal Finance and Retirement Planning with the firm Morningstar. 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We have a financial expert at your disposal. 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I'm Patrick Smith. This is Araceli Gomez-Aldana.
1: Yes, happy to be here. And I'm learning so much, Christine. So this is great. It's one of those, you were correct when you said kind of, we don't talk about finances a lot. Like, I try to get tips from different people, but everybody has their own take on in relationship with money. And one thing that I've been thinking a lot about is, what would I have told myself maybe 10 years ago? And it was difficult. I do work in public radio. I didn't have a lot of, you know, disposable income, but I could have done some things. And now when I talk to 20-year-olds, I want to tell them, you should do this or you should do that. So, Christine, how should we be approaching these financial conversations with younger people?
2: One contrarian take I have on this topic is the idea of hit some short-term savings goals. Mm. So earmark a fund for a home down payment or even something shorter term like a great vacation that you want to take. Save, get in the habit of saving, hit that goal. And my experience, those early savings goals, hitting them, really unlock something in people's minds about the virtue of deferring gratification today for some future goal.
1: Yeah.
2: So we often tell people in their 20s to save for retirement. It's an abstraction.
0: Mm-hmm.
2: They don't really understand or empathize with their older selves. If we can encourage them to hit some savings goals earlier, to me, that makes the whole process of saving and investing for the future just gets so much easier.
0: So that makes total sense to me. It's like, save for that amazing trip to Europe or Japan you've been wanting to take, or save for a house. That feels much more real. And then you start establishing the habit of saving.
2: Yeah. Exactly.
0: Why don't we talk to Andy in Indiana? Andy, what question do you have for Christine Benz?
3: Yeah, I'm in my late 60s and I'm still working full time. And I'm debating whether to start taking Social Security benefits now, start it up early before I hit the max that I can earn at age 70 and just pay off a lot of debt. I'm not sure how to calculate, you know, the net present value or whatever on getting the money now versus waiting until later.
2: Yeah, it's an important question, Andy. Oftentimes, it does make sense to delay for as long as you possibly can. There's no benefit for delaying past age 70, but ideally up until age 70, which sounds like was your plan. And the beauty of Social Security, well, a couple of things. One, we're seeing right now, which is that people on Social Security receive cost of living adjustments that sync up with the actual CPI, the actual change in inflation. So that's a benefit that you have from Social Security, and it's effectively magnified if you delay. And then the other big benefit is that longevity protection. So none of us know how long we'll live. My hope is that you'll live a long, very long life. And the beauty of that larger benefit that you get through delaying is that it covers you over your whole lifetime and it's inflation adjusted. And it's especially beneficial if you're part of a married couple and your partner will be reliant on your Social Security if you should predecease your spouse. And so the virtue of delaying passes on to your spouse. So I tend to think that in many situations for people who have average longevity or certainly above average longevity, that delaying makes a ton of sense and tends to trump other financial considerations, other benefits that you might glean from filing earlier.
1: All right. Good question, Andy. Let's hear from Sydney in Naperville. Sydney, you have a question for Christine?
4: Yes, I do. I am 75 years old and have quite a bit of savings, but my question is whether or not I should be moving money from stocks. I have about 40% in stocks to cash at this stage of my life.
2: So I can't give you personalized guidance, but I would be careful about what we call market timing moves, which is sort of like one day I'm in the market, the other day I'm out of the market. You would probably not

0: want to make those big shifts based on macroeconomic considerations. And the reason I would say don't do that is because we have a lot of data at Morningstar about professional money managers and how they have performed with tactical shifts like that. These are well-paid, well-educated people who should understand how to do this stuff. What we see is that most of them have not been great at these sort of tactical asset allocation shifts. So I would hold enough cash to, if I'm retired roughly, I like to talk about people holding maybe 1 to 2 years worth of my anticipated portfolio withdrawals in cash investments. And then the rest of the portfolio should be in some kind of a balanced portfolio of stocks and bonds. And I would pretty much just stick with that general framework through all sorts of market conditions.
1: Does that, Sydney, without being able to get super, super specific, does that help answer your question?
2: Thanks for that. So I'm basically, not quite, to be honest. I think, I'm not looking at doing any kind of like quick in and out because of market changes as much as I am looking at long term, since I'm going to be 75 quite soon. Doesn't make sense because, there is going to be, I think, some anticipated volatility in the stock market. And to be, especially at my age, to be a little bit more cautious and keep more money in cash than I typically have done.
0: Got it. So a framework I often recommend and write about on Morningstar.com is this idea of a bucket approach to retirement portfolio structuring. So you'd have the 2 years worth of portfolio withdrawals in cash. And, you'd use your income or your cash flow needs to drive whatever that amount is. And then another 5 to 8 years worth of portfolio withdrawals in bonds. So a high quality, short and intermediate term bond portfolio with an element of what are called inflation protected bonds. And so with those two buckets, you've effectively built a runway that if stocks go down and stay down for a while, you would be able to spend through those safer assets without having to touch your stocks. That's the strategy I like to recommend to people, that two-part structure where you have that safety, the two safety buckets.
1: Mm-hmm. Thank you so much for your question, Sydney. Let's talk to Janet in Roselle. Janet, what's your question for Christine Benz?
3: Good morning, and thank you for my call. My story is this. I'm going to be 93 years old, and 20 years ago, I invested in I-bonds, which did me very well. I paid no attention. I just let them go. When I went to think of, turning them in, they calculated it. And I came out with a huge tax bill. Mm-hmm. What was the advice? You know what? I have no write-offs. What was the end result? They said, invest in real estate. Now, like I told you, I'm going to be 93. But the point of it is, I want to know if I could take any money or all the money and put it into something like a Roth or anything, or am I always challenged with that huge tax?
0: So one issue, assuming you're not working, is that unless you have what's called earned income, which is income from a job, you can't contribute to one of those tax-sheltered retirement savings vehicles, whether a Roth IRA or a traditional IRA. It's off limits to folks who don't have earned income. So unfortunately, that wouldn't be an avenue in this particular situation.
1: Janet, thank you so much for your call.
4: Let's take one more call. Let's see. Pat is in Ravenswood. Pat, do you have a question for Christine?
5: Yes. Hi, Christine. I'm wondering, I love your bucket strategy, and I'm wondering how that would work with the target date fund. If we try to keep things simple, But then do we just sell chunks of that fund, or do we do a target date fund and then hold bonds separately? And by the way, I'm looking forward to seeing you at Bogleheads in Las Vegas this year.
4: Great.
0: Thank you so much. And I love to hear people who like the bucket strategy. I do think it's an intuitive way to approach retirement planning. With a target date fund, I would tend to forego the bucket structure because effectively you're getting that in a single holding. And I did some research a few years ago, or I guess it's several years ago now, where I compared a withdrawal strategy using a bucket approach relative to a target date fund. And they were pretty darn similar when I looked at the results at the end of a 30-year period. So that all-in-one type product, I think, can be an incredibly effective, simple approach to retirement decumulation. You don't have the opportunity to pick and choose where you go for your cash flows on a year-to-year basis as you can with the bucket setup, but it does do that the target date fund does do that internal rebalancing for you, where on a really bad day for stocks, your fund is in there buying stocks for you. Turns out that that's a phenomenal way to invest. So young or old, I really love target date funds.
1: Pat, thank you so much for your call. I think we can squeeze in one more from Fran in Skokie. Fran, what's your question for Christine?
6: I'm fortunate in that I have a distribution from a trust. However, the distribution causes me to pay an additional $15,000 a year in income tax. And I also have a penalty because it raises my income regarding Medicare.
1: So what's your question?
6: My question is there a benefit to declining the distribution in favor of my three children so that this distribution is split in three, and maybe it won't affect their taxes too much, and free myself from this burdensome tax? The distribution is greater than my own income. I'm 76, I'm retired, I have Social Security and a pension, so that's where I stand.
1: What do you think, Christine?
6: I don't need the distribution for my living expenses.
0: Okay. Gets in a little into the weeds and a little bit complicated, but I like the way you're thinking, especially if you don't need these funds that you're receiving, that there would be an opportunity to not take the distribution and use it to pass to your children. I think you're on the right track. I would get some tax advice before proceeding just to make sure that it does alleviate your tax problems as you're thinking it might. But it seems like your motivations are just right in this case.
1: Fran, thanks for your call. Christine, I wanted to pull up two sort of big picture thoughts. One, the call from Janet that we just had, a reminder, I think it can be easy for folks to feel like it's too late, like they missed their chance to start saving. She talked about making an I-bond investment 20 years ago. That was when she was in her 70s.
0: Right.
1: So it is never too late, it sounds like, to start making smart investments. And the other thing, I want to go back to something you were talking about, because I'd imagine there are people listening right now who are like, listen, this idea of investing and where I can give my extra money is not meeting my reality.
0: Right.
1: It sounds like your advice about credit card debt would be that if you are able to make the choice, pause your savings or draw down from your savings before you turn to credit cards to make ends meet. Is that fair to say?
0: Absolutely. That's the whole idea of having that emergency fund buffer to help you not have to resort to those unattractive forms of financing, where the only person who makes out in that situation is the bank.
1: Mm. Christine Benz is the Director of Personal Finance and Retirement Planning with the firm Morningstar. She's also the author of 30-Minute Money Solutions, a step-by-step guide to managing your finances. Christine, thank you so much for joining us today.
4: Thank you. So helpful.
1: And thanks to everyone who called in. And now, ladies and gentlemen, please stand and remove your ball caps for our national anthem.

0: Thanks for listening to Here and Now on 91.5 WBEZ. We've got a cloudy day, some sunshine though, brightish skies. It's 58 degrees and we're going to stay in those upper 50s today. Well, have you heard helicopters buzzing over your neighborhood at odd times at night? Curious City today looks into who is flying those choppers. We'll talk about it later on All Things Considered. WBEZ is supported by your membership, also by the Griffin Museum of Science and Industry, presenting Anne Frank, the exhibition showcasing a recreation of the secret annex and original artifacts from her story. More information is at griffinmsi.org.
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0: It is 11:51, a pretty great looking day, 58 degrees right now at Midway and O'Hare, staying in those upper 50s. We'll see some more sunny skies and highs in the 50s again tomorrow.
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3: It's Here and Now, one of the first recognized albums expressing an Asian American identity, is preserved at the Smithsonian. The landmark 1973 album Grain of Sand was created by three Asian American activists and musicians. The genre-defying music combines folk, jazz, and blues, and is often considered a blend of political statements within a collective art project. As we look at 25 objects that tell the story of America in honor of the country's 250th birthday, we invited Smithsonian curator Sojin Kim to discuss the legacy of A Grain of Sand. Sojin, welcome to Here and Now.
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3: 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So let's hear a little bit of one of the songs from Grain of Sand. And this song is titled, We Are the Children.

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0: 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I'm Lisa Labas. Good afternoon. Glad you're here. Just happening now, the U.S. grand jury is indicting Cuba's former President Raul Castro and several others over the 1996 shootdown of two civilian aircraft operated by a Miami-based exile group called Brothers to the Rescue. We'll hear more about it throughout the day. Keep it here at WBEZ.
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5: Welcome back. It's 1A. I'm Todd Zwillick. Back to our conversation in just a moment. But first, a word on tomorrow's show. For more than a decade, test scores show that K through 12 students across America were struggling with reading and math. It's become known as the learning recession, and the pandemic only made it worse. But new data show that in a handful of states, test scores are actually going up. Next time on 1A, we're going to look at the factors that led to learning loss and changes in states and school districts helping students achieve more. And we want to hear from you, especially if you're an educator of K through 12 students. What changes has your state or school district made to improve students' performance, skills like reading and math? You can call us 855-236-1A1A. Or if you're a parent, what strategies have helped your child improve their reading and math skills? 855-236-1212. Or you can leave a message with our app, 1A Vox Pop, and we'll share your questions and stories here on the show tomorrow. Let's get back to the conflict in Iran, talking about the Middle East with Greg Karlstrom, correspondent for The Economist. Greg, we got this question. We were talking about the relationship between United Arab Emirates, Saudi Arabia, Israel, possible normalization. One listener writes, does the UAE have regrets over improved relations with Israel?
6: I don't think the government in Abu Dhabi has those regrets. I think they have made a very clear choice that they are going all in on this strategic relationship, and they want to deepen it, and they see Israel as an important ally in their fight against Iran, and they see it as a sort of crucial partner in the region. Now, are there dissenting voices in the UAE? Are there officials in other Emirates, for example, or ordinary Emirati citizens who think that it was a mistake to align themselves so closely with Israel, and who think that, you know, they're now being attacked as intensively as they are because of that alignment with Israel? Yes, there is that debate going on within Emirati society, but I would say the government, no, does not have any regrets about it.
5: John in Michigan emails this: why doesn't anybody talk about the real underlying problem that Israel has with Iran? It's Palestinians. If Israel had a real, fair, permanent peace agreement with Palestinians, Iran would have no basis for their opposition to Israel. Is that true, Greg?
6: I think Iran might find a basis for continued opposition. I mean, listen, a settlement with the Palestinians would go a long way towards giving us a more peaceful Middle East. But this is a deeply ideological regime in Tehran that since 1979 has made the basis of its foreign policy.
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1: Thanks for tuning in to WBEZ. I'm Malva Lara. It's nice to be with you today. A few clouds and a bit of a wind off the lake. Runaway to a high today near 60. It'll stay in the 50s by the lake, just a touch warmer in the south suburbs. Kankakee right now has 63 degrees. It's 55 along the lakefront and 57 in Lincolnwood. Coming up on WBEZ, Illinois just got nearly $300 million in federal money to replace its toxic lead pipes. And after the news, over the years, Curious City has received questions from people that are intrigued or annoyed by helicopters buzzing over their neighborhood, sometimes at odd hours of the night. Want to hear what that's about and what Curious City found about those helicopters after the news on WBEZ.
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1: Let's take a look at traffic. We're on the Eisenhower. Watch for an accident eastbound at York Road in DuPage County. Bishop Ford, outbound is slow from the Ryan to 130th. The left lane's blocked because of a crash at 130th. In the western suburbs in Westmont, 55th Street is closed in both directions between Tennessee and Clarendon Hills because of fire activity. 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It's 3:30. The news is next.
3: Live from NPR News in Culver City, California, I'm Dwayne Brown. On Capitol Hill, Democrats are up in arms about a nearly $2 billion fund President Trump's acting attorney general says could be used to provide reparation payments to January 6th rioters. NPR's Eric McDaniel has more.
4: Constitutional scholars say the pot of money is illegal, barring congressional action. It's Article 1, Section 9 of the U.S. Constitution. Congress gets to decide how money is allocated. But President Trump just set up an almost $2 billion fund to give money to people he says have been subjected to a politicized Justice Department. The acting attorney general told lawmakers on Capitol Hill that might include people who stormed the Capitol on January 6th, 2021. The 14th Amendment also includes a provision that bars payments to insurrectionists, but Gerard Malioka, law professor at Indiana University, says it's unclear whether any January 6th payouts would also violate that clause. Eric McDaniel, NPR News, The Capitol.
3: Well, Russian President Vladimir Putin has wrapped up his visit to China and is on his way back to Moscow. He leaves Beijing with stronger strategic ties, but as NPR's Jennifer Pack tells us, not with what he wanted most.
5: Putin's visit came just days after President Trump's own trip to Beijing, though a Kremlin spokesperson says there is no link between the visits. Putin wanted to increase energy exports to China on this trip. Russia has become more economically reliant on China since the Russian invasion of Ukraine. And China is also keen to take more Russian energy supplies because the Strait of Hormuz is still effectively closed. But a gas pipeline project from Russia to China has been stalled over gas prices and other key issues. Chinese state media has not mentioned any major oil and gas deals signed between Russia and China. Jennifer Pack, NPR News, Shanghai.
3: Well, stocks rallied on Wall Street today as oil prices fell about 5%, but still well above the $70 level before the war. This is NPR News.
1: 57 degrees at 3:33. Good afternoon. I'm Melba Lara with WBEZ News. The Trump administration has announced nearly $300 million in federal funding to track down and replace toxic lead pipes across Illinois. WBEZ's Juan Pablo Ramirez-Franco has more.
6: Illinois is estimated to have the most lead service lines of any state in the country. There are more than 400,000 service lines providing drinking water to homes and businesses in Chicago alone. The funds are part of a $2.9 billion national funding package made available today. Illinois received about 10% of that, the largest share nationwide. Lead plumbing can irregularly flush metal particles into drinking water, which is linked to cognitive, reproductive, and cardiovascular problems. Juan Pablo Ramirez Franco, WBEZ News.
1: The attorney who represented the family of slain Black Panther leader Fred Hampton says Chicago has a long history of political corruption in law enforcement. Flint Taylor is the founding partner of the Chicago-based People's Law Office. Taylor tells WBEZ's Say More program that Hampton's assassination by police officers shows an underlying issue.
0: fundamentally the racism, the white supremacy, the systemic nature of mass incarceration. Those things haven't changed, and I don't think they will change as long as we have the same kind of system that we have now.
1: Taylor says there is evidence of a pattern of prosecutorial misconduct in Cook County, like the wrongful conviction of his client, Jackie Wilson. The Sun-Times reports Wilson was declared innocent in 2020 after serving 36 years in prison for a crime he says he was framed for. An ordinance aimed at improving access to the polls in the name of the late Reverend Jesse Jackson is getting the green light from the Chicago City Council. The Reverend Jesse L. Jackson Fair Access to Democracy Ordinance, which makes it illegal to dox election officials, passed today 42-9. It also creates a commission to help address accessibility in polling places, disengage voters, and more. Take a look at sports. No score as the White Sox host the Mariners in the top of the second. Cubs are home to take on Milwaukee again at 6:40 tonight. WNBA action, the Sky play their home opener against the Wings at 8. Our weather this afternoon, sunny and breezy, a high of 60, cooler near the lake. This is WBEZ.
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8: 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I'm Scott Detrow.
9: And I'm Juana Summers. North Carolina is an important swing state for this fall's midterms, and last night, 12 swing voters from that state gathered for a focus group to talk politics. NPR's senior political correspondent Mara Liasson watched it, and she's here now to tell us about it. Hi there.
10: Hi there.
9: So, Mara, I know that you've been observing these focus groups every month. It's part of a partnership that NPR has with the market research companies Engageus and Sago. But let's talk about what happened last night. What struck you specifically about the voters that you saw?
10: What struck me was how sticky support is for President Trump and Republicans. These were 12 voters who voted for Trump in 24 after voting for Biden in 2020. And this focus group, like all focus groups, is not statistically significant, but it does help illustrate what we're seeing in polling. We know Trump's overall numbers are way down, but his voters in these groups are largely sticking with him and his party. This group was more Republican-leaning than some of the other focus groups we've had. It was from North Carolina, a redder swing state. And these voters were critical of the president, divided over his job approval, but very reluctant to move away from Republicans.
9: All right, let's dig into the specifics here. What did you hear from these voters?
10: They're unhappy with the economy. They're unhappy with the war in Iran. They don't like the White House ballroom. They say Trump is generally out of touch with their economic concerns. Voters in these groups are only identified by first names. So here is Vicky, a self-described independent.
11: He's always been out of touch with our economics, but because he's laser focused on just the war, he's not thinking that $100 in groceries only gets me two bags of food.
10: So another voter pointed to Trump's wealth as the reason he's out of touch. Another one mentioned his age. But this is the key. Very few of these voters said they would vote for a Democrat this fall, specifically to counter Trump or check Trump.
9: Okay, and I find that interesting because we're hearing a lot of unhappiness with President Trump, but doesn't sound like a lot of warmth or appetite for Democrats either. What does that tell you?
10: It tells me that Democrats have a big brand problem. Voters have very harsh words for the Democratic Party. Here's a sample from last night. Voters were asked to use just a word or phrase to describe Democrats.
12: Confused.
13: Doesn't play well with others.
14: Lost and floundering.
10: And this makes a bigger point about the midterms. The universe of truly swingy voters is pretty small, and it's very hard to get Republicans to flip. We know from past midterms that over 95% of Democratic-leaning voters vote for Democratic candidates, and over 95% of Republican-leaning voters vote for Republican candidates. So if they're going to get a durable majority, Democrats have to flip some right-leaning voters in places like North Carolina. There's just not enough independents to convince or Democrats to turn out.
9: Mara, I have to ask, was there anything that came up in this focus group that cut across party lines?
10: Yes, AI. A lot of concerns about AI job loss. The participants were played a video from a commencement address where the students booed every mention of AI. Here's how Barrett responded to it.
15: We've got an entire generation of kids that have been told since they were in third grade
14: learn computer science, learn how to code. You can write your own ticket in this world. And now they're graduating. And it's like, never mind. We got AI now. We don't need you.
9: Mara, do you see either party taking advantage of what seems to be a broad concern?
10: No, and it is a
9: Mara, do you see either party taking advantage of what seems to be a broad concern?

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1: 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We're Chicago's NPR news station. Coming up, if you live in the Chicago area, you've seen and heard helicopters. Sometimes it's a TV news chopper responding to a traffic accident or a police aircraft hovering around a crime scene. But other helicopters are more mysterious. Curious City looks for answers about some of those helicopters that people say they're hearing in their neighborhoods at night. That's coming up on WBEZ.
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1: 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Let's take a look at the Edens, where inbound traffic is heavy from Peterson to the junction. You've got slowdowns from Montrose to the junction. Up on Edens, you're moving well out to Lake Cook Road. Kennedy's jammed inbound from O'Hare to downtown. Stop and go traffic from Cumberland to downtown. Outbound traffic on the Kennedy is slow with backups from Montrose to Sayre. On the Eisenhower, inbound traffic is heavy from I-355 to the old post office. Biggest slowdowns are from Wolf to Harlem. There's also an accident eastbound at York Road in DuPage County. Up on Ike, you're backed up from downtown out to Wolf. DeSable Lakeshore Drive, you're seeing delays connected to some heavy Stevenson traffic heading into downtown. Stevenson, you've got construction delays that are making everything much worse between the Dan Ryan and Central.
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1: Mix of sun with some clouds for us today. A little bit on the cool side. We're on our way to a high of 60. Doesn't look like we're going to make it, and it's going to stay cooler near the lake. Similar for tomorrow, and we do have rain in the forecast with temperatures in the mid-60s by Friday. Pretty nice Memorial Day weekend ahead with temperatures in the 70s. 63 right now in Homewood Flossmoor. It's 58 in Berwyn. We have 57 degrees in Albany Park.
4: The Trump administration has started paying out the $166 billion it owes in tariff refunds. Started. Half, though, is not whole.
5: About half of what I claimed for refund was in my bank account. Like, the cash was actually already not even pending. It was already deposited.
4: I'm Kai Rizdahl. Refunds still processing. Next time on Marketplace.
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8: I'm Robert Lorizel. If you live in Chicago, you've seen and heard helicopters. You'll notice them zooming overhead like a TV news chopper filming rush hour traffic or a police aircraft hovering near a crime scene. But some of them appear at odd hours of the night.
9: I want to know about the helicopters that fly over my neighborhood every evening from about 8 p.m. to midnight.
8: That's Cara Novi, who lives in Westtown near the Kennedy Expressway.
9: Where are they going? What are they doing?
8: She's just one of about 10 people who asked Curious City questions about helicopters. A few from last fall suspected it was the Department of Homeland Security ramping up enforcement during Operation Midway Blitz. And while there's some truth to that, people like Cara have been asking about helicopters for the past several years. So how do you find out who is flying over your neighborhood? Well, there's an app for that.
10: There's this whole community of aviation enthusiasts, and they'll just sit with a tab open on their browser and just look at the air traffic going back and forth.
8: Soren Spicknall, a photographer and community activist who lives on the far south side, says he often uses these online tools to check for real-time helicopter data. Who is the operator? Is it law enforcement? But some of the most popular flight tracking apps like Flight Radar tend to block the identities of police and government helicopters. That's why Sorin uses a more comprehensive tracking site called the ADS-B Exchange. It stands for Automatic Dependent Surveillance Broadcast. Question asker Kara may be hearing a lot of helicopters because she lives near the Kennedy Expressway, and that happens to be a helicopter route. Here's how it works. Most helicopters are operating within airspace that is not overseen by air traffic controllers. So, the Federal Aviation Administration has a map of helicopter routes, most of which are above local expressways.
11: It's like an upside-down wedding cake. There's different tiers depending on where you're at.
8: That's Jim Triggs, Chief Pilot and Director of Operations for Midwest Helicopter Airways. He says the farther away you fly from the center of the wedding cake, the higher up you can fly without having to be in touch with an air traffic controller.
11: We have computer systems in the aircraft that provide us additional data, so our aircraft will actually give us a map showing where other aircraft are at.
8: That's the ADS-B data used in flight tracking apps. The tracking websites don't tell you about every helicopter, and that's on purpose.
12: I went outside. I saw the helicopter above my house.
8: Steve Held, a reporter for Unraveled Press, lives on the northwest side.
12: I opened up ADS-B Exchange. Yeah, I was surprised to see actually there was nothing there. They will turn off their transponder when they're on operations, and so they actually stop broadcasting this information. So they're essentially stealth on the app.
8: Aren't aircraft required to keep their transponders turned on, sending out data as they fly? Well, yes, they are. But the FAA says it makes a very few exceptions. On a case-by-case basis, it can waive this requirement for certain flights involving VIP movement, law enforcement, or active national security. This brings us to last fall during Operation Midway Blitz, when federal agents were amping up immigration enforcement in the city. Helicopters provided increased surveillance during protests, and DHS famously used a helicopter during a raid on an apartment building in the South Shore neighborhood. DHS even put out a video showing scenes filmed from the copter. Steve Held questions the way DHS used that Blackhawk in this raid.
12: That's the only time I'm aware of or seen reported that they actually, you know, pulled kind of a commando-style operation and rappelling out of the helicopter. I think with Border Patrol, most everything they do boiled down to optics creating terror.
8: A DHS spokesperson said, quote, "This operation was performed in full compliance of the law." A DHS helicopter in the sky doesn't necessarily mean an increase in immigration enforcement. For one thing, a U.S. Customs and Border Enforcement helicopter is part of a local task force that follows stolen cars after carjackings. The task force also includes the Chicago Police and the Cook County Sheriff.
12: I think people never realized, I didn't, how much DHS helicopters are involved in just other police enforcement activity.
8: As for our question asker, Kara, she jotted down every time she heard a helicopter flying over her neighborhood for two nights and noted 26 different flights. Most of these flights were taking off from Vertiport, Chicago. So the reason Kara regularly hears helicopters flying at odd times of night is because she lives under a flight path used by the city's biggest heliport. Pilot Jim Triggs says there's a lot of activity over there.
11: A lot of medical helicopters use it. Utility helicopters such as us use it. Also, now a staging point, that's a primary location for military aircraft to come in and out of, you know, bring humanitarian efforts into the city.
8: So, if a helicopter is keeping you up in the middle of the night, it could be a medical emergency. 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
1: 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And a woman who was once a victim of a wrongful Chicago police raid in her home will now serve as a commissioner on a police watchdog panel. We'll hear her story coming up on WBEZ.
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1: Pretty usual weekday slowdowns across the area on the roads. On the Dan Ryan, you've got a crash near the Chinatown feeder ramp. Eisenhower's dealing with multiple trouble spots. There's a crash eastbound at York Road in DuPage County, plus another inbound at St. Charles Road in Cook County. It's 57 degrees at 4 o'clock.
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4: I think the president would be better off if he would listen to senators rather than just his staff. 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
5: Former Republican senator, governor, and cabinet member Lamar Alexander calls on senators to check the power of the presidency.
6: For Wednesday, May 20th, it's All Things Considered from NPR News.
5: I'm Juana Summers.
6: And I'm Scott Detrow. This hour, federal prosecutors have announced charges against the former president of Cuba.
5: Also to Georgia, where two Trump-backing Republicans are competing to face a former Atlanta mayor for governor.
7: He didn't just endorse me once, not twice, not three times, even a fourth time. I was so honored to have that.
6: And right now, there is no vaccine for the current Ebola species.
5: What would it take to develop one?
8: I've learned that it's a really long process and a really expensive process with a whole bunch of zeros behind it.
6: Those stories and more coming up after the summary of the day's news.
9: Live from NPR News in Washington, I'm Ryland Barton. The Justice Department has announced criminal charges against former Cuban President Raul Castro and others. The charges stem from the 1996 shootdown of two civilian aircraft operated by the Miami-based exile group Brothers to the Rescue. NPR's Ryan Lucas reports.
10: The indictment charges Raul Castro, the brother of Fidel Castro, with murder, conspiracy to murder, and destruction of aircraft. Acting Attorney General Todd Blanche announced the charges in Miami.
11: Today's indictment, while it does not bring back the murdered victims, it makes a statement. The United States government has not forgotten these innocent men who were shot out of the sky.
10: The indictment alleges that Castro authorized the shootdown of the two Brothers to the Rescue aircraft by Cuban military jets. Three U.S. citizens and a U.S. national were killed. The 94-year-old Castro is not in U.S. custody. The case against him is seen as part of the Trump administration's pressure campaign against the Cuban government. Ryan Lucas, NPR News, Washington.
9: House Republicans and Democrats passed a bill today banning large corporate investors from buying more homes. As NPR's Stephen Bisaha reports, the bill is also meant to address housing affordability.
12: The main idea in the bill to make housing more affordable is to throw a lot of ideas at the problem. The bill is packed with new block grants, updates to old ones, and deregulation. Most of these provisions are meant to encourage home building across the country. This is a modified version of a bill the Senate passed 2 months ago. Both versions ban corporate landlords with at least 350 houses from buying up any more. Investors can build new homes to rent out, but the House version of the bill strips out the Senate's requirement that those houses get sold off after 7 years. The bill now heads back to the Senate to consider for final passage. Stephen Bisaha, NPR News.
9: Facebook parent company Meta is cutting about 8,000 employees and shifting another 7,000 into jobs that are more directly related to AI, NPR's John Ruich reports.
13: Meta flagged the job cuts last month, and a company spokesperson said affected employees were notified on Wednesday. The parent company of Facebook and Instagram has been retooling and investing heavily in artificial intelligence. It expects to spend nearly twice as much on capital expenditures this year as it did last year, and much of that will go into its efforts to catch up to rivals in the AI race. The job cuts and reorganization come at a challenging time for Meta. Earlier this year, it lost two court cases claiming its platforms have been harmful to children and young people's mental health. And in June, it'll return to court to face school districts suing over claims that social media companies caused a costly mental health and addiction crisis among students. John Ruich, NPR News.
9: Single Gen Z women are outpacing the men of their generation when it comes to buying a home. They accounted for 35% of all home buyers in their generation, while single Gen Z men represented 18%. This is NPR.
1: It's 57 degrees at 4:04. I'm Melba Lara with WBEZ News. A woman who was once a victim of a wrongful, infamous Chicago police raid on her home will now serve as a commissioner on a police watchdog panel. The city council has approved Anjanette Young's appointment to the Community Commission for Public Safety and Accountability. Young will be one of seven commissioners that are responsible for drafting and reviewing policies for the police department. An ordinance aimed at improving access to the polls in the name of the late Reverend Jesse Jackson is getting the green light from the Chicago City Council. That's despite some pushback from some city council members who believe the measure steps on the toes of the Chicago Board of Elections. The Reverend Jesse L. Jackson Fair Access to Democracy Ordinance makes it illegal to dox election officials. It also creates a commission tasked with addressing accessibility at polling places and disengage voters. Alderman Mike Rodriguez of the 22nd Ward voted in favor, saying election workers across the country face threats.
14: We're not going to allow that here in the state of Illinois. Today, in the city of Chicago, I will be damned if I'm going to vote against something that moves us forward in protecting the right to vote.
1: The ordinance passed in the Chicago City Council on a vote of 42-9. The contest to name Chicago's two baby eaglets has taken flight. Online voting opened today for the three finalists. One is in option one. Migazi, the word for bald eagle in the Ojibwa language. Option two is Marion, after the Marion R. Burns National Area on the city's south side. Burns was a local environmentalist and a civil rights activist. And option three, Calumet, a nod to Calumet, the southeast side area where the eaglets are nesting. The public submitted 3,271 names for consideration. The two winners will be revealed on the first week of June. Take a look at baseball. White Sox and the Mariners are tied 1-1 in the top of the fourth on the south side. Cubs host the Brewers tonight at 6:40. WNBA action, the Sky will have to rally without their best scorer, Rekia Jackson, when they play Dallas tonight at 8.
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5: This is All Things Considered from NPR News. I'm Juana Summers.
6: And I'm Scott Detrow. The U.S. government has indicted former Cuban President Raul Castro on charges including murder in connection with the 1996 downing of two civilian aircraft that killed four people, three of them U.S. citizens. Acting U.S. Attorney General Todd Blanche made the announcement in Miami.
11: Today, we are announcing an indictment charging Raul Castro and several others with conspiracy to kill U.S. nationals.
6: NPR's Ader Peralta is in Miami and joins us now. Hey, Ader.
16: Hey there, Scott.
6: Tell us more about these charges. Why exactly is Raul Castro being charged?
16: So these charges go back to 1996, and it has to do with this group from Miami called Brothers to the Rescue. They used to fly small Cessnas over the Strait of Florida to alert Coast Guards of Cuban migrants out at sea. But on February 24th, 1996, Cuban MiGs shot two of them out of the sky. The U.S. says the Cuban government, directed by Raul Castro, who was the defense minister at the time, planned for this. They say the Cubans spied on the group in Miami, that they trained to shoot down the planes. And in the end, U.S. officials say they killed four humanitarians. Of course, it's more complicated than that. The indictment itself acknowledges that in previous flights, the Cessnas had crossed into Cuban airspace, and they had dropped anti-government pamphlets on the island. Indeed, we know from U.S. documents that the State Department pressed the FAA to stop Brothers to the Rescue from flying because they feared that something like this would happen, a shootdown would happen. But here in Miami, there was none of that nuance. The indictment was received with elation.
17: Yeah, I mean, you don't usually hear applause and cheering in the background when an indictment is announced. Tell us more about who was in that room and what they said.
16: I mean, so the press conference was held here at the Freedom Tower. I'm outside of it right now. And this is the Ellis Island for Cuban Americans. It's where many migrants were processed as they came to Miami fleeing Cuba. And there were politicians and big figures from the Cuban exile community here, but also the family of those who died that day. I met Marlene Alejandre, who said her dad was killed in one of those planes, and she says they've spent decades waiting for this day. He was a U.S. citizen, she said, and a Vietnam veteran, and she hopes that he gets the justice he deserves. I also spoke to Silvia Iriondo, who was on a third plane that day that wasn't shot down, and she said she was full of hope that justice would be served, that change would come to Cuba. I asked her if she actually expected Raul Castro, who is now 94, to appear in an American court.
18: If he dies before facing justice, he would have been indicted for a crime that he committed, and he should be held responsible for it.
17: I mean, Ader, this is happening in the middle of increased tensions between the U.S. and Cuba. President Trump has shown a real eagerness to intervene in other countries. Mm-hmm. He has threatened military actions. There have also been negotiations between the two countries. So how does the indictment fit into all of that?
16: I think everyone's thinking the same thing. They're looking at Venezuela, where the United States had indicted now former President Nicolas Maduro of drug trafficking. And this January, American soldiers swooped into Caracas and they brought him to a jail in Brooklyn. I spoke to Michael Bustamante, who studies Cuba at the University of Miami, and he says clearly the U.S. has been ratcheting up pressure on the Cubans. The U.S. has enacted a de facto oil blockade. They've announced new sanctions on basically the whole Cuban leadership. And Bustamante says the thing the Trump administration was missing was a pretext for some kind of military action, and this might be exactly that.
17: What is Cuba's government saying about this?
16: President Miguel Díaz-Canel said the U.S. lies and distorts the events, but I think clearly this is one more way the Trump administration is mounting pressure on the Cuban regime. And the question is, will the Cuban government capitulate? I think if you look at the rhetoric coming out of Havana this past week, I would say their position is actually hardening.
17: That is NPR's Ader Peralta joining us from a pretty busy street in Miami. Yeah. Ader, thank you so much.
16: Thank you, Scott.
5: So far, Republican voters in primaries around the country have sent a clear message to candidates: back President Trump or lose. So if Republicans retain control of the Senate in November's general election, it seems possible the next 2 years in there could be much like the past two, where Republicans have largely ceded authority to the president. Former senator and governor and cabinet member Lamar Alexander has been thinking a lot about how his fellow Republicans have handled things over the last few years. His new memoir is The Education of a Senator, and he stopped by our studios here in Washington to talk with us. Senator Lamar Alexander, welcome.
19: Thank you. Thanks for having me.
5: Senator, if I can, I want to start by asking you about Article 1 of the Constitution to sort of ground our conversation. Remind us what it says.
19: Well, if I were still in the Senate today, I would organize a bipartisan breakfast of my fellow senators, and we would read Article 1 to each other, because Article 1 says that Congress has complete control over spending. It has complete control over tariffs. It has complete control over taxes. It has the right to declare war. And the Constitution said elections belong to states. I think the president would be better off if he would listen to senators' views on those issues rather than just his staff. I know the country would be better off, because we're not supposed to have a wild democracy. We're supposed to have a republic where we check and balance each other. The founders didn't really trust human nature, and they wanted a Senate to check a president and a president to check the courts and all of them to check the passions of the people.
20: Thinking back to your time in the Senate, is there an example that you would point to as to how things like actually work? On paper, Article 1 of the Constitution shows significant power, but that's not always how it works here in Washington.
19: Well, I can give you an example. In President Trump's first term, he decided he would spend money that Congress had appropriated for military barracks and schools to build a border wall.
20: Right.
19: There were, at least by my count, 22 Republican senators who objected to that. I was one of them. And 12 of them voted against it and joined with Democrats to stop that. Now, the president was able to veto that, but then the courts came along and said that what he was doing was unconstitutional. Mm-hmm. So at least you had Republican senators in the first Trump term on the border wall, on cuts to the National Institutes of Health, on debates about war power, on debates about tariff. You had a vigorous discussion. I argued with the president a lot myself in the first term on tariffs, for example. I didn't convince him, and I did it privately, and I did it publicly, always with respect for the office. Mm-hmm. I'd like to see more of that.
20: I do want to ask you about some recent news, because last night, Republican Congressman Thomas Massie lost a primary in Kentucky to a Trump-backed challenger by the name of Ed Gallrein. Massie said that he'd hoped his reelection, that it would empower his fellow Republicans to stand up for what they campaign on, even if it doesn't align with the views of President Trump. But Massie lost. So what lesson do you see there?
19: Well, if you look at Kentucky, the Republican Senate candidate won 2-1, and he had President Trump's endorsement, but he also had a lot of support from McConnell's supporters. Mm-hmm. If I'm looking at the positive side, I look at the Republican senators in the last half of this past year. Ted Cruz said that the FCC chairman was acting like a mafioso when he mm-hmm. tried to criticize ABC yep. over its programming. Senator McConnell spoke up against President Trump's attitude toward Ukraine. Mm-hmm. Probably the most important was when the Republican leader, John Thune, said, we're not going to change the filibuster.
20: I'll note that we've seen that there can be a very real price paid by senators who do not align with President Trump. I think about, for example, Senator Bill Cassidy in Louisiana, who we just saw recently lose his primary. Is it reasonable to ask senators to go against President Trump when it could cost them their jobs?
19: Well, keeping your job isn't the most important thing if you're elected to office. I mean, in my book, I try to say what you need in politics is a sense of purpose mm-hmm. and a sense of humor. Sometimes that means you stand up against a president with whose views you disagree with, as I did with Obama, or whose behavior you disagree with, as I did with Donald Trump. I had a good relationship with both of them, mm-hmm. but that didn't mean I couldn't give them my advice and vote against them when I needed to.
20: We've talked a lot about the midterms, but I want to push forward and ask you a question that's about the next presidential election. You wrote in your book that President Trump assaulted one of the most hallowed precepts of the American democracy, the peaceful transfer of power. Do you worry that that could happen again?
19: I hope it doesn't. I mean, George Washington said that the most important election in our country was not the first one, but the second one. That was because the revolution was about a rejection of what happened in Europe, where there wasn't any orderly transition of power. So I hope what we saw on January 6th never happens again.
20: Is there something that you believe that the president or leaders of the Republican Party could say or do to ensure that if the election results are not ones that they support, that people can trust in American elections, can trust in the democratic process at work when they go to inaugurations like the ones that you and I and others have been to for years?
19: Well, the best thing elected officials can do is set a good example. Just like in a football game or a basketball game, if you see hard-fought game, what happens after the game? Coaches hug each other.
20: Shake hands.
19: Players shake hands and they're off. That's the example that's set for school kids all around the country. We have over 500,000 people in America elected to public office. If they conduct themselves properly, including gracefully stepping aside when they lose an election, that is the single best way to reclaim what has been traditional in this country about our democratic system.
20: If you had a crystal ball, what do you think it would tell us about the future when Trump is no longer president? Has this Senate changed the checks and balances system that was designed by the founders of our country forever?
19: I don't think that. I used to tell my colleagues in the Senate, it's hard to get here, it's hard to stay here, and while you're here, you might as well try to accomplish something good for the country. That's a pretty tall responsibility. And we've had some awfully good United States senators, and we have good ones today. And I think when they sit back and think about it, they'll think, I want to make every day count. I don't want to just sit here and take orders for the next 5 years. I'm going to do what I think is right, and I'm going to respect the president. I'll talk to him privately. I'll talk to him publicly, but I'll say what I think.
20: We've been speaking with Lamar Alexander, formerly the Republican senator and governor of Tennessee. Thanks so much for stopping by.
19: Thanks for having me.
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1: It's 4:18. Thanks for joining us here at WBEZ. We're Chicago's NPR News Station. I'm Malva Lara. Coming up on WBEZ, we're going to hear details on how the Trump administration is rescinding a requirement that companies have to report employee demographic data to help fight discrimination. That's been a requirement since 1966. And in 10 minutes on Marketplace, tariff refunds have already started to hit the bank accounts of some small businesses earlier than expected.
21: The refund process that we've seen is actually going very smoothly.
1: A look at what a few businesses are planning to do with their influx of cash. That's coming up on Marketplace at 4:30.
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1: 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Say, look at traffic. We're inbound Edens. It's almost an hour to drive in from Lake Cook to the junction. No delays outbound. Inbound Kennedy, you're at an hour or seven, about 55 minutes to get back to O'Hare from the Jane Byrne. Express lanes are about the same as the local lanes, and lots of delays on I-190 leaving the O'Hare terminals to the tri-state. Inbound Eisenhower coming in from Anaheim's 48 minutes. Outbound is 53 back to Mannheim. To stop a Lakeshore Drive, you're stop and go northbound, Stevenson to Chicago.
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24: From NPR News, this is All Things Considered. I'm Juana Summers.
25: And I'm Scott Detrow. Ebola deaths are rising in East Africa. The World Health Organization says there are now almost 600 suspected cases and 139 suspected deaths.
26: This is a strain of Ebola for which we have no vaccine and no treatments.
25: That is Obama-era Ebola czar Ron Klain talking about how high the stakes are in this current outbreak. He joined me on the show yesterday to talk about the global response to 2014's Ebola virus outbreak, the largest on record. A vaccine eventually helped bring that outbreak under control, but as we heard, there is no vaccine for this current and more rare species of Ebola. So what will it take to develop one? To talk about this, I am joined by Dr. Thomas Geisbert. He is a virologist at the University of Texas Medical Branch. Dr. Geisbert, thanks for talking to us.
27: You're welcome. Great to be here today.
25: You played a big role in helping to resolve the 2014 outbreak. And I'm wondering what is going on in labs right now.
27: Yeah, I think all of us that work on Ebola viruses are trying our best to work on developing vaccines and treatments that hopefully could be used to assist this outbreak and potentially future outbreaks.
25: All of us who lived on Earth during COVID know how long it takes to develop a vaccine, even under extreme fast-track circumstances like that. What is the timeline here that we could be working on?
27: I think the best example that we have for an outbreak like this was the 2014-15 epidemic of Ebola virus in West Africa, where we had a vaccine that had promising data in non-human primates and animal studies, and Merck fortunately stepped up and decided to develop a human-grade vaccine that could be used. And that took about 8 to 9 months from the time of it started to the time that it was used in that outbreak in 2015.
25: I mean, that's a long period of time given the case numbers and deaths that we're already seeing. What is the best approach to bridge to the point of when a vaccine is available from the public health point of view?
27: Yeah, I think one of the things, we do have antiviral drugs that could potentially be used during this outbreak to bridge that gap. There's a drug by Gilead called Ulbidesivir, and that drug actually can be given orally, which is an advantage, and we've shown theoretically it should work. You know, that's something that is maybe under consideration or could be looked at.
25: I'm curious, just knowing how much of a breakthrough they were with the COVID vaccine, the developments in mRNA technology, are those something that could potentially be of value here?
27: Potentially, but I think it's challenging with mRNA vaccines. And the reason is when you go into an outbreak, the reason that the vaccine works so well during the Ebola outbreak in 2014-15 is because it works quickly. And so if you give the vaccine within a few days to a week, that vaccine is already going to protect somebody. The mRNA vaccines, as you probably know, a lot of them, most of them require multiple injections. In an outbreak, you need to, you know, really knock the virus out quickly. And in this case, I think it would be difficult for an mRNA vaccine to do that.
25: What are the biggest challenges here other than just the time that it takes to develop something like this?
27: Obviously, funding, right? You know, historically, there's been a very small global market for vaccines for these types of viruses. And I don't care where, you know, we're talking Andes, you're talking Ebola, Marburg, all of these kinds of viruses. There really is not an incentive for big pharmaceutical companies to do this because they're not money makers. So it really requires NGOs, things like that, to really step up and help out. But, you know, I've learned that it's a really long process and a really expensive process with a whole bunch of zeros behind it.
25: Yeah. That is University of Texas virologist and Ebola expert, Dr. Thomas Geisbert. Thank you so much.
27: Thank you.
24: It's been a yearly mandate since 1966. Companies with 100 or more workers must send the federal government information about the race, ethnicity, and sex of their employees. The government uses that data to root out discrimination on the job. Now, the Trump administration is moving to get rid of the requirement. NPR's Andrea Hsu has more.
2: To understand how this data is used, consider the lawsuit against Bass Pro Shops, which began in 2011. The Equal Employment Opportunity Commission alleged the company discriminated against Black and Hispanic job applicants by not hiring them, not just at one store, but across the country, even in counties with sizable Black and Hispanic populations. David Lopez is a law professor at Arizona State. Back then, he was the EEOC's general counsel.
3: Store by store by store, sort of the same idea. You had areas that had a significant number of Blacks and Latinos and either zero or very few at the stores.
2: And his agency knew that because it had Bass Pro's demographic data on file. It's called EEO1 data. Now, the data by itself was not enough to bring a case, but Lopez says it was a green light to agency investigators to dig in and see what was going on.
3: Because they had a reason to investigate, they were able to discover managerial comments that were reflective of discriminatory animus, that they were looking for a certain type of person.
2: Someone who was white, according to the government's complaint. In court filings, Bass Pro called the allegations threadbare. The case dragged on for years. Eventually, the company settled for $10.5 million. Bass Pro did not admit to any wrongdoing, but did agree to appoint a diversity director and to make good faith efforts to recruit and hire non-white candidates. Lopez considered that a big win, one of many built on data.
3: You could have a hunch, but there's nothing like the cold, hard numbers.
2: But now the EEOC has informed the White House of its proposal to stop collecting the data. The agency didn't respond to NPR's questions about the move, but earlier this spring, Chair Andrea Lucas told NPR one problem she has with the data is that it's shared too widely. She firmly believes that knowledge of workforce demographics should be confined to HR so that hiring managers don't end up swayed by a candidate's sex or race. Instead, she says, as some companies rush to diversify their ranks,
4: they were gathering that data, and then they were publicizing it for the world.
2: She says it was a foreseeable risk.
4: that that data was going to start turning into race-motivated decision-making.
2: Now, she didn't name names, but the EEOC is investigating the hiring practices at Nike and the New York Times, two companies that did publish their demographic data. David Cohen of DCI Consulting advises companies on civil rights matters. He thinks the EEOC would want that data
7: to see if certain industries potentially have issues as it relates to whites and men.
2: Under Lucas, investigating discrimination against white men is now an agency priority. For now, Cohen is telling his clients that keeping track of their employee demographics is a smart business move, whether the government requires it or not. Without it, he says, a company has no way of knowing if there might be a problem, like they're not recruiting in the right places, or there's a bad manager, or qualified candidates are getting screened out for no good reason.
7: It's like you're driving a car without a dashboard. You have no idea what's going on. Am I speeding? Am I not speeding? Is my check engine light on? You have nothing.
2: David Lopez, the former general counsel, says absent the data, a case like Bass Pro would be hard to put together.
3: The bottom line point is that hiring discrimination is really hard to detect.
2: Ending the data collection, he fears, will make it even harder. Andrea Hsu, NPR News.
1: 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Coming up next, it's Marketplace. Enrollment for healthcare under the Affordable Care Act is declining, and many who initially signed up for Marketplace insurance this year have stopped paying their premiums, likely because they're almost 60% higher than they were last year. We're going to hear what the drop in enrollment could mean for everyone's healthcare costs. That story and the numbers next on Marketplace.
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1: Let's take a look at traffic where DuSable Lakeshore Drive. You've got delays northbound from the Stevenson to Chicago Avenue. There is a Cubs game tonight. Southbound slow from Michigan to Balboa and 57 to Hayes. Edens, you're close to an hour inbound from Lake Cook Road to the Kennedy Junction. No delays outbound. Inbound Kennedy's an hour 10 from O'Hare to downtown. Our highest travel time is the inbound Eisenhower. It's an hour and a half from the Jane Addams to the Jane Byrne. It's 52 minutes in from Mannheim. Leaving downtown back to Mannheim is 55 minutes. It's 57 degrees at 4:30. This is WBEZ.
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10: In Los Angeles, I'm Kai Rizdahl. It is Wednesday today, the 20th of May. Good as it always is to have you along, everybody. If you have, like most normal people in this economy, not been paying a whole lot of attention to the bond market, I get it. Totally. But give me a couple of minutes here to bring you up to speed. The yield on the 30-year U.S. Treasury bond, yields, of course, the interest the government has to pay, hit almost 5.2% this week, as high as the long bond has been since 2007. That is news in and of itself. But if you pull back a little bit, you will see the United States is not alone. Bond yields in Germany, in the UK, and in Japan are at multi-year highs as the war and the ensuing energy shock and inflation continue to ripple through the global economy. There is a lot going on here. So we've called Nicole Servi. She's an economist at Wells Fargo. Nicole, thanks for coming on. Good to have you back.
6: Thanks for having me.
10: This is not a solely American phenomenon. I talked about the 30-year up in the introduction, but things are happening globally. And I want to start with what happens when rates go up like this, yields, like on the whole planet?
6: Yeah. So if you're an investor looking for yield, that's a great thing. But if you are a government trying to issue debt, not so great of a thing.
10: Yeah, say more. I mean, money is more expensive, basically, right?
6: Yes. And so when we were talking about sovereign bond yields, what we're essentially talking about is the cost of borrowing. And so with the cost of borrowing going up across the globe, if you're issuing debt, it's just going to be more and more expensive to do that. And this comes at a time where no matter what advanced economy you're looking at, the fiscal outlook is daunting because of a variety of factors. And if I need to issue more debt, my interest expense is only going to go up exponentially if the cost of that debt is also rising.
10: I saw a great line in a newsletter, I think yesterday, and I would credit it if I could remember. But the quote which I wrote down is, "Too much debt, too little fiscal discipline, and no appetite for fixing either." What do you think?
6: I think that's generally right, but I also think it depends on the country you're talking about. You have some countries across the globe that are, let's say, more into fiscal austerity and more willing to take on that fight than others. For instance, even if you look in the Eurozone, the fiscal outlook for, let's say, France and Belgium, their leverage ratios, they're projected to continue to rise. But if you look at a place like Spain or Italy, they've actually already gone through some pretty tough corrections in this regard, and they're actually making progress towards lowering their debt burdens. And so it depends on the country that you're looking at. But in general, I think that is a true statement.
10: Can you help me understand why this seems to be sort of in the last, I don't know, couple of weeks-ish, yields seem to have gotten a whole lot of attention because they've been going up so much. And I guess my question is, you know, the energy shock's been going on for, let's see, February, March, April, May. I mean, it's going on 3 months now, and the bond markets are paying attention now?
6: Yeah, so I think some of that has to do with just bond markets were kind of waiting to see the duration of this energy price shock. So initially, you're going to get a shock, and we've seen that already in crude oil and gasoline. But let's say that this conflict magically ended 4 weeks in, then that shock would have truly been transitory in nature. Mm. That scary word, transitory.
10: I was just going to say, gutsy move, man. Gutsy move.
6: Gutsy move. I try not to say it too often. But what we've seen is this conflict hasn't proven to be transitory, right? It's actually stuck around. And so what that means is that inflation is just going to be all that more persistent. You're going to see higher transportation costs bleed into other areas of your economy, like food, like other goods, retail, things like that. And so now you're seeing that the bond market is reacting to that. We're not just going to get a blip in inflation. It looks like the overall path of inflation is going to be a little bit higher.
10: There is a growth risk here too, yes?
6: Yes, particularly for economies that are really reliant on imported oil. I would say the United States in particular is not in that situation, but many economies across the globe are.
10: All right, bring it home for me. There is a mythical person in Ottumwa, Iowa, who I always have in mind when I ask this question, and you're the lucky winner today on this question. If I am going about my daily life in Ottumwa, Iowa, why does this matter for me?
6: Yeah, this matters for you, I think, in particular, going back to what we're talking about, just not even the inflation, so your prices are going to be rising, but the fiscal situation of the U.S. government. If you think about, again, rising interest costs, that's just going to make our interest expenses rise even more. And if you look at the share, the composition of the federal budget right now, we're actually spending more on just interest expenses, financing costs, mm-hmm. than we are on national defense. And so the more that we have this growth in interest expenses, the less the U.S. government can afford to spend on particularly discretionary categories. So think about education, other infrastructure, things like that. And so that is how you bring it home here, is you want to have your fiscal situation under control so that you can continue, the government can continue to support those critical areas of the economy.
10: Nicole Servi, she's at Wells Fargo. Nicole, thanks a lot. I appreciate your time.
6: Thanks for having me.
10: I said yesterday the average rate on a 30-year fixed mortgage is up at 6.75%. Well, now you know why. Wall Street today, you know, bond traders are one thing. Stock traders are a whole different animal. Never met a, yep, we're really close to a peace deal rumor that they didn't like. We will have the details when we do the numbers.

0: One of the reasons, one of the many reasons to be clear, as Nicole was just saying, that bond yields are up, is that prices are up and consumer inflation expectations are up. And that is thanks to President Trump's preferred trade tool, tariffs, in case that somehow wasn't clear. As you know, the Supreme Court ruled this past February that the president's tariff palooza of April last was illegal. The White House has indeed started paying out some of the $166 billion it owes American consumers and businesses. And actually, as Marketplace's Kristen Schwab reports, those deposits are showing up earlier than businesses had been expecting.
1: Sarah Wells checked her company bank account last week and got a welcomed surprise.
2: About half of what I claimed for refund was in my bank account. Like, the cash was actually already not even pending. It was already deposited back into my bank account.
1: There it was, $10,000 in tariff refunds, half of what the government owes her company, Sarah Wells Bags, which makes products for new moms.
2: I was really hesitant to believe it would be real till the check was in the bank, so to speak, and it was exciting to see it.
1: She already has plans for the refund. She's earmarked the money to pay for other tariffs still in place, but she's not letting herself get too excited.
2: I think it's okay to do both celebration on these refunds, but also be mindful that we're still in a state of real upheaval.
1: Many of the business owners I've talked to about these tariff refunds are, like Wells, still in disbelief that they're actually happening, even after seeing the cash in their accounts, and even though the process for many businesses has been drama-free. Brian Burke is chief commercial officer at the customs brokerage, Seco Logistics.
3: The refund process that we've seen is actually going very...
1: Commercial officer at the customs brokerage, Seco Logistics.
3: The refund process that we've seen is...

0: sell and manufacture in the United States.
1: One company I talked to even lowered its prices last week after getting a $20,000 refund. Glory International Trade is a distributor that imports small appliances like blenders and fans from China and Vietnam. Vice President of Operations Zhang Luhe hopes to get another $40,000.
2: I am a little bit skeptical about the remaining amount, just because I'm not sure if there will be any money left over for refunds.
1: Getting any money back is good, but it's almost as if tariffs have taken a back seat. There are other things to worry about now, like the economy. Luhe says not long after the war started, trucking companies started increasing prices.
3: They started charging fuel surcharges. So I think that's like an extra $200 for every shipment.
1: Luhe is nervous. He's worried about his personal budget, and he's cutting back on spending.
3: Less family vacations or trips, if any at all. Less going out to eat.
1: He figures if he's spending less, the people who might buy his appliances are spending less too. I'm Kristen Schwab for Marketplace.

0: Here's one of those what you think a story is going to say is not what the story actually turns out to say stories. The great state of Oklahoma is among the top producers of oil and natural gas in this economy. So one might well imagine, with crude oil prices around $100 a barrel and President Trump's war in the Middle East dragging on, Oklahoma and the region would be in line for an economic boost. Says the Federal Reserve Bank of Kansas City? Not necessarily. Marketplace's Elizabeth Trovall has the details.
1: There are a few reasons Oklahoma is simply not seeing a flurry of additional drilling or oil and gas production right now.
2: These prices have got to be sustainable for a very long period of time.
1: That's Tom Tsang with Texas Christian University, who worked in Oklahoma's energy sector for years.
2: You'd have to see $70 a barrel going out for several years to be able to say, hey, when we drill this well, which we expect to produce for 20 years, we have to get a return on it that our shareholders are going to be happy with.
1: There's also a geological reason. Oklahoma isn't seeing a big boost from the energy supply crunch, says Courtney Cowley, who is based in Oklahoma with the Kansas City Fed.
3: In Oklahoma, we tend to have basins and plays that are much higher in gas content.
1: And regional natural gas prices have been tamped down. Travis Roach with the University of Central Oklahoma says that's partially because of how natural gas is taken out of the ground not too far away in the Permian Basin.
4: Places in Texas, New Mexico, while they're producing oil, they produce natural gas as a byproduct. And so you have this excess of natural gas just because there's a lot of production happening there. And so that keeps prices slightly lower in general here.
1: All of this means that Oklahoma isn't seeing an oil and gas boom. That limits the uptick in tax revenue that comes from higher prices. Employment is also unlikely to see a big boost. Courtney Cowley again.
3: We've really seen gains in productivity in oil and gas production.
1: So even if they were to produce more,
3: they don't need as many people in order to be able to do that. So even though we've seen revenues increase in oil and gas in Oklahoma, we've seen mining employment overall actually decline.
1: Meanwhile, the state's other important sectors like agriculture are feeling the strain of higher diesel prices and other energy-related costs. I'm Elizabeth Trovall for Marketplace.
0: More news from the energy sector now, utility bills to be precise. It has been a rough couple of years for ratepayers, as most no doubt know firsthand, and it is not about to get better. New data from the energy nonprofit Powerlines and Ipsos says nationwide utilities requested almost $9.5 billion in rate increases in the first quarter of this year. That's after they asked for $31 billion in rate hikes in all of 2025, which was more than double of the year before that. Now, yes, data centers are part of that, but they are not all of that. Marketplace's Kaylee Wells breaks it down.
5: The price hikes have been huge because basically a bunch of different problems are converging at once. Tom Bullock leads the Citizens Utility Board in Ohio, one of the states with the steepest increases.
6: Data centers are kind of the first

0: boulder rolling down the hill, triggering a broader rock slide.
1: Bullock also blamed delays for permits and equipment, skilled labor shortages, and policies that favor older coal-burning facilities.
0: There are White House orders forcing aging power plants held together by duct tape to remain open, even when their own owners want to close them to stop losing money.
1: Then there's the list of unavoidable costs. That one comes courtesy of Michael Levy with Baringa Management Consulting.
2: The grid was largely built in the 60s and the 70s, and these assets are just coming towards the end of their useful life.
1: The hikes cover fixing and upgrading aging equipment and broken equipment, which Levy says is a more common problem now thanks to climate change.
2: Hurricanes, wildfires, storms. And if you think about like the frequency and severity of those getting worse over time, then that obviously drives the need for investment to be even greater.
1: You've also got geopolitical pressures too. Prices went up after the war in Ukraine disrupted the global fuel supply, says Charles Hua, who leads Power Lines, which put together the report. Same problem happening now with the war in Iran.
3: And that could continue to put upward pressure on people's utility bills going forward.
1: Hua says all the metrics that Power Lines measures say the utility bills are going to keep going up, at least for now. I'm Kaylee Wells for Marketplace.

0: Coming up.
1: A lot of screenwriters are really suffering right now.
0: AI as a side hustle. But first, let's do the numbers. Dow Industrial's up 645 points today, 1 3/10%, 50,009. The NASDAQ climbed 399 points, about 1.5%, 26,270. The S&P 500 added 79 points, 1 1/10%, 7,432 there. Kelly Wells was talking about utilities. Well, here you go. First Energy operates across several mid-Atlantic and Midwestern states, up 0.8%. Portland General Electric, that's Oregon, not Maine, up 0.9%. American Electric Power, with customers in 11 states, was essentially flat. Bond prices, well, thanks for asking. They rose. Yield on the 10-year T-note down 4.57%. 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
4: Connecticut Senator Chris Murphy is coming to the Studebaker Theater to discuss his Common Good framework that he argues can resonate across political parties. 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
3: Right now it's 57 degrees. 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
0: This is Marketplace. I'm Kai Rizdahl. This next item comes with the perhaps helpful reminder that healthcare accounts for just shy of 20% of this entire economy. Told you that so I could tell you this. There's some new analysis out from the health policy nonprofit KFF that says by the end of this year, more than 5 million people could wind up dropping their coverage under the Affordable Care Act. That's more than 20% of total enrollees. Marketplace's Samantha Fields explains why and what it might mean for premiums and overall healthcare costs.
6: Going into this year, insurance companies knew a lot of people were likely to drop ACA coverage because it was clear that Congress was not going to extend the extra financial support many people had been getting to buy insurance on the marketplace. Matthew Fiedler at the Brookings Institution says they also had a good idea of who was likely to go without insurance.
7: Past experience shows that when premiums rise, healthier people tend to be the first to drop coverage.
6: And when lots of people, especially healthy people, do drop coverage, Jennifer Sullivan at the Center on Budget and Policy Priorities says what happens next is simple economics.
8: If there are fewer people in the marketplace to spread risk across, then insurers have to charge those smaller number of people more in order to provide the services that they're providing.
6: They already are. ACA premiums are nearly 60% more expensive this year than they were last year on average. And with people continuing to drop out of the marketplace, Sullivan says they're likely to go up again.
8: So people are squeezed right now and could be squeezed even more next year.
6: People who get health insurance through an employer are less likely to see their premiums go up significantly next year. But Sabrina Corlett at Georgetown Center on Health Insurance Reform says hospitals and providers will likely see costs go up.
9: As more people become uninsured, they will forego necessary care, they'll skip prescriptions, and they'll get sicker, and they'll end up in the emergency room.
6: And hospitals will treat them, and in many cases will end up footing the bill for those who can't afford to pay.
9: And as those costs go up for hospitals, these uncompensated care costs, they have to be passed on.
6: And in many cases, she says, they will eventually be passed on to you and me. I'm Samantha Fields for Marketplace.

0: Making it in Hollywood is even harder than it used to be. From its most recent peak, that was 2022, there has been a 30% drop in employment for actors, yes, but also for carpenters and designers and the many, many professionals who work behind the scenes to put a production together. That is data, by the way, from the Labor Department put together by the Wall Street Journal. And since those jobs have been drying up, a lot of people in the industry have been working in a new kind of gig economy. Ruth Fowler is a screenwriter. She wrote in Wired the other day about her side hustle as an AI trainer. Ruth, thanks for coming on.
1: Thank you. I'm so happy to be here.
0: So as I said in the introduction a second ago, you are a screenwriter. How did it come to pass that you found yourself working as this thing that's called an AI trainer?
1: Well, the industry, as everybody knows, is really not going through a great time right now. It's really in flux. A lot of screenwriters are really suffering right now, and we're all trying to find different jobs, different like ways to survive. So I was on a Facebook group with a bunch of WGA moms, actually, and somebody mentioned that they were working for a company called Mercor for $150 an hour as a writer. And I was like, okay, I'm going to look into that. That sounds kind of interesting.
0: Yeah, WGA, Writers Guild of America, of course. $150 an hour, not bad. But here's the question. What does it mean to be an AI trainer? What is that job?
1: It is probably one of the worst jobs I've ever had. Basically, they kind of advertise it as you can do this wherever you want. You can do it on your own time. But that means that you have to be chained to the laptop, because what actually happens is they release what's known as tasks at any time of the day or night. And often they kind of, they hire way too many people. So people are just kind of scrabbling around like it's a French Revolution, like trying to get these tasks and waiting for hours. So what I found is I actually didn't have any life while I was doing it.
0: What kinds of tasks? What were you actually doing as you were chained to your laptop?
1: They were incredibly boring. Some of the tasks were kind of watching like a video, which was taken from Instagram, and transcribing every tiny little second of it. So the moment a dog barks, the moment a balloon pops. Other tasks, like I did a little bit of red teaming, which is where we're kind of trying to break the AI system. And that's like, it's ostensibly meant to be kind of a safety thing. But it kind of begs the question, like, why are we doing this now? Surely this kind of safety team issue should have been done before they released it to the public, you know?
0: Yeah. You spend a good amount of time in this piece talking about the other people who had wound up doing this kind of gig work AI trainer. Some of them, you know, Hollywood screenwriters looking for side hustles, and others just needing the money, I suppose, right? Who else is doing this?
1: It's such a mix of people doing this kind of work. There's so, I mean, I met a Harvard-educated doctor. I met a plastic surgeon from the UK who was in between jobs, a scientist, a librarian. There's a huge amount of people. I think the economy is not in a good place for anybody, and everybody is trying to pick up extra work.
0: You, speaking of extra work, you analogize this work to, you know, sort of the next generation of waiting tables, basically, for would-be, you know, Hollywood screenwriters, actors, take your pick. Are you still doing it? Are you still having to do this kind of work?
1: I am still doing it. At the moment, I am training as an EMT because my family is medical. I wanted to do something which was kind of giving back. And I kind of had this guilt around the fact that I was working for this system, which so many people hate, so many people are really upset by, and it's taking so many jobs. So I used the money and I retrained as an EMT, and I'm still a writer. I'm always going to be a writer. But the plain truth is that while the economy is so bad, I need something else. So I decided to do something which is actually going to do some good for people.
0: Ruth Fowler, screenwriter, also sometimes AI trainer on the side. Ruth, thanks very much for your time. I appreciate it.
1: Thank you for inviting me on the show.

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1: This final note on the way out today. Back up to the top we go. One last observation from Nicole Servi at Wells Fargo.
2: A lot of central banks care about inflation, and so that means that they're going to be more hawkish in their interest rate setting.
1: Speaking of which, the minutes of the most recent meeting of the Federal Reserve came out today. Here with the money quote, a majority of participants highlighted that some policy firming would likely become appropriate if inflation were to continue to run persistently above 2%, end of quote. Policy firming, of course, means raising interest rates. The most recent headline reading we had on PCE, 3.5%, 3.5%. Also, and not for nothing, Kevin Warsh takes over on Friday. Our media production team includes Brian Allison, John Fokey, Montana Johnson, Drew Jostad, Gary O'Keefe, and Charlton Thorpe. Alex Simpson is the manager of media production, and I'm Kai Rizdal. We will see you tomorrow, everybody.

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1: You're listening to WBEZ. Thanks for joining us tonight. I'm Mel Ballara. Coming up, if you live in the Chicago area, you've seen and heard helicopters. Sometimes it's a TV news helicopter that's going to a traffic accident, or there's a police aircraft that's near a crime scene. But other helicopters are more mysterious. Curious City is going to look for answers about some of those helicopters people are hearing in their neighborhoods at night. That's coming up on WBEZ.
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1: We're heading down to low tonight near 45 degrees, and it'll be partly cloudy. Tomorrow, a lot like today, a high of 62 and partly sunny. Rain's going to move in on Friday, a touch warmer, a high of 65. Majority of Memorial Day weekend's going to be dry, and we'll have the 80s back on Monday.
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1: Let's take a look at traffic. We have heavy delays in both directions of DuSable Lakeshore Drive between Fullerton and 18th. Part of that is Cubs traffic. Also very busy coming inbound on the Edens. Your delays begin at Tower Road into the junction. Inbound Kennedy slow from the airport to downtown. Outbound, it's pretty clear till you hit about Addison to the junction. Outbound on the Eisenhower slow from Morgan out to Des Plaines Avenue and inbound from Wolf to Harlem. Still delays because of road work on the outbound Stevenson. Your heaviest patch is between Damon and Pulaski.
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1: It's 56 degrees right now in Rogers Park and in Jefferson Park. It's 57 in Oak Park and in Bolingbrook. We have 55 degrees in Winnetka and in Northbrook. It's 5:50. 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
9: I'm Robert Lorzel. If you live in Chicago, you've seen and heard helicopters. You'll notice them zooming overhead like a TV news chopper filming rush hour traffic or a police aircraft hovering near a crime scene. But some of them appear at odd hours of the night.
10: I want to know about the helicopters that fly over my neighborhood every evening from about 8 p.m. to midnight.
9: That's Cara Novi, who lives in Westtown near the Kennedy Expressway.
10: Where are they going? What are they doing?
9: She's just one of about 10 people who asked Curious City questions about helicopters. A few from last fall suspected it was the Department of Homeland Security ramping up enforcement during Operation Midway Blitz. And while there's some truth to that, people like Cara have been asking about helicopters for the past several years. So how do you find out who is flying over your neighborhood? Well, there's an app for that.
11: There's this whole community of aviation enthusiasts, and they'll just sit with the tab open on their browser and just look at the air traffic going back and forth.
9: Soren Spicknall, a photographer and community activist who lives on the far south side, says he often uses these online tools to check for real-time helicopter data. Who is the operator? Is it law enforcement? But some of the most popular flight tracking apps like Flight Radar tend to block the identities of police and government helicopters. That's why Soren uses a more comprehensive tracking site called the ADSB Exchange. It stands for Automatic Dependent Surveillance Broadcast. Question asker Cara may be hearing a lot of helicopters because she lives near the Kennedy Expressway, and that happens to be a helicopter route. Here's how it works. Most helicopters are operating within airspace that is not overseen by air traffic controllers. So, the Federal Aviation Administration has a map of helicopter routes, most of which are above local expressways.
12: It's like an upside-down wedding cake. There's different tiers depending on where you're at.
9: That's Jim Triggs, Chief Pilot and Director of Operations for Midwest Helicopter Airways. He says the farther away you fly from the center of the wedding cake, the higher up you can fly without having to be in touch with an air traffic controller.
12: We have computer systems in the aircraft that provide us additional data. So our aircraft will actually give us a map showing where other aircraft are at.
9: That's the ADS-B data used in flight tracking apps. The tracking websites don't tell you about every helicopter, and that's on purpose.
13: I went outside. I saw the helicopter above my house.
9: Steve Held, a reporter for Unraveled Press, lives on the northwest side.
13: I opened up ADS-B Exchange. Yeah, I was surprised to see actually there was nothing there. They will turn off their transponder when they're on operations, and so they actually stop broadcasting this information. So they're essentially stealth on the app.
9: Aren't aircraft required to keep their transponders turned on, sending out data as they fly? Well, yes, they are. But the FAA says it makes a very few exceptions. On a case-by-case basis, it can waive this requirement for certain flights involving VIP movement, law enforcement, or active national security. This brings us to last fall during Operation Midway Blitz, when federal agents were amping up immigration enforcement in the city. Helicopters provided increased surveillance during protests, and DHS famously used a helicopter during a raid on an apartment building in the South Shore neighborhood. DHS even put out a video showing scenes filmed from the copter. Steve Held questions the way DHS used that Black Hawk in this raid.
13: That's the only time I'm aware of or seen reported that they actually, you know, pulled kind of a commando style operation or rappelling out of the helicopter. I think with Border Patrol, most everything they do boiled down to optics creating terror.
9: A DHS spokesperson said, quote, "This operation was performed in full compliance of the law." A DHS helicopter in the sky doesn't necessarily mean an increase in immigration enforcement. For one thing, a U.S. Customs and Border Enforcement helicopter is part of a local task force that follows stolen cars after carjackings. The task force also includes the Chicago Police and the Cook County Sheriff.
13: I think people never realized, I didn't, how much DHS helicopters are involved in just other police enforcement activity.
9: As for our question asker, Kara, she jotted down every time she heard a helicopter flying over her neighborhood for two nights and noted 26 different flights. Most of these flights were taking off from Vertiport, Chicago. So the reason Kara regularly hears helicopters flying at odd times of night is because she lives under a flight path used by the city's biggest heliport. Pilot Jim Triggs says there's a lot of activity over there.
12: A lot of medical helicopters use it. Utility helicopters such as us use it. Also, now a staging point, that's a primary location for military aircraft to come in and out of, you know, bring humanitarian efforts into the city.
9: So, if a helicopter is keeping you up in the middle of the night, it could be a medical emergency. You could look it up on a flight tracking app. Then again, playing around on the apps might just keep you up all night, too. For Curious City, I'm Robert Lorzel.

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2: 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Governor J.B. 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Partly cloudy and chilly tonight, a low of 46. 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